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Exploring Science in the Sea. For anyone who's ever had a cold, the flu, or any other illness caused by a virus, getting rid of viruses might sound like a good idea, but many viruses play important roles in the environment. That includes marine viruses. They recycle nutrients and can help control other microscopic organisms. So it's good to keep them around. But in the northwestern Mediterranean Sea, viruses are disappearing in a hurry. The drop corresponds to changes in the sea caused by Earth's warming climate. Marine scientists have been keeping tabs on Blaine's Bay since the early 2000s. It's on the coast of Spain, about 40 miles from Barcelona. An observatory there monitors the temperature, salinity, and clarity of the water, and it samples the water once a month. Lab work reveals the amounts of nutrients and other compounds in the water, along with the populations of bacteria and viruses. Scientists recently used several techniques to analyze the observations from 2005 to 2022. The work showed that the virus population remained steady until about 2011. But since then, the population has gone down dramatically. At the same time, the water has gotten warmer. That suggests the viruses are being thinned out by climate change. Reducing the virus population could impact the amount of nutrients in the water, making the region less productive. That could hurt the fishing industry. So the lack of viruses could actually harm the people along the Mediterranean coast. Science in the Sea is a production of the University of Texas Marine Science Institute at Port Aransas. I'm Holly Brawley.

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You can email us at mail@worldfm.radio.

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1: A wayward rocket stage slams into the moon. This week on Planetary Radio. I'm Sarah Al-Ahmed of the Planetary Society, with more of the human adventure across our solar system and beyond. Jared Head, producer of Tomorrow and museum facilitator at Columbia Memorial Space Center, breaks down how a SpaceX Falcon 9 upper stage ended up crashing into the moon and what it means for the future of cislunar space. Plus, Jack Corelli, the Planetary Society's newly minted chief of advocacy, gives us an update on the fight to protect NASA. Then we'll wrap up with Bruce Betts, our chief scientist, for What's Up. We'll talk about the spaceship graveyard in the South Pacific. If you love Planetary Radio and want to stay informed about the latest space discoveries, make sure you hit that subscribe button on your favorite podcasting platform. By subscribing, you'll never miss an episode filled with new and awe-inspiring ways to know the cosmos and our place within it. You may have heard that on August 5th, a spent SpaceX Falcon 9 upper stage slammed into the moon, and not on purpose. It crash-landed and blew a new crater into our closest neighboring world, moving roughly 8,700 kilometers per hour. That's about 5,400 miles per hour for those in the United States. The story made headlines everywhere, and I knew exactly who I wanted to talk to about it. Jared Head is a museum facilitator at Columbia Memorial Space Center, a producer on the spaceflight show Tomorrow, spelled T-M-R-O, and co-host of All Space Considered at Griffith Observatory. If it launches, lands, or in this case, crashes, Jared probably knows about it. He's here to walk us through what happened and what it means. Hey, Jared.
2: What's up, Sarah?
1: I'm so glad to have you here.
2: I'm glad to be here, too. It's been

0: It was so much fun working with you at Griffith, and now we get to be here in the house that Carl built and talk about stuff I like, which is rockets.
1: People on the show who've been listening for a while know that DART was my first rocket launch ever, but they don't know you were the person that took me to that DART launch. So.
0: Yes, and that was a really fun night, I gotta say. So
1: that was so cool.
0: Night launches are always spectacular. I remember it was like foggy near the launch site too, so we had to throw a Hail Mary and go somewhere else.
1: Like in the middle of a parking lot somewhere?
0: Yeah, at like almost midnight to watch it.
1: But it was so worth it.
0: As I said at that time, and I'm going to say once again, we got to watch humanity avenge the dinosaurs. So take that one, asteroids.
1: But now, anytime something really cool happens in rocketry, you're always the first person that pops into my head. Not just because you were the first person to take me to a rocket launch, but of all the people I know on Earth, you have just this unbelievable historical knowledge of what's going on with rockets. So as soon as this story about SpaceX and this upper stage crashing into the moon happened, the first thing I thought was, I need to get Jared.
0: Yeah, I mean, I know a whole lot about very little, let me tell you. So it's a very niche subject. I definitely live, eat, breathe, sleep rockets. I mean, I got rockets in my bedroom at home. So, like, actual flown rockets. I don't think it gets any more enjoyable than that, I guess.
1: So, in this circumstance, how did a SpaceX rocket end up on a trajectory for the moon?
0: Well, we have to go back to last year in early 2025 when this specific SpaceX rocket was used to launch a dual mission. So it was the Hakuto R mission that was going to be landing on the moon along with the Firefly Aerospace Blue Ghost mission. And Hakuto R, unfortunately, did not work. It crashed into the moon. But Blue Ghost actually did land on the moon and became the first successful commercial lander at the surface of the moon.
1: I also want to point out that that was the one that had the Planetary Society SciTech project on it, PlanetVac, that is now going to be going to the Martian moon Phobos on the MMX mission. So I loved watching that land on the moon. I'm glad they succeeded.
0: Yeah, so what you're telling me is that the stage crashing into the moon is actually the Planetary Society's fault.
1: Inadvertently.
0: You contributed to this. How could you? But yes. And so after this launch, once an upper stage fires, they will passivate the upper stage, which basically means that they'll vent out all of the propellants or the fuel and oxidizer that's on board and shut down batteries and other things like that. You basically want to do everything you can so that your upper stage doesn't blow itself up. Mm-hmm. We've had that happen in the past in low Earth orbit with several upper stages that weren't passivated. So there is incentive to make sure that that doesn't happen. Going out to somewhere like a expected heliocentric orbit or basically firing to the moon, obviously your upper stage is not going to be on the same course that Hakuto R and Blue Ghost are going to be on. As they're on their way to the moon, they're going to do mid-course corrections and then eventually burn to go into orbit to land. So this upper stage is not really expected to stick around, but if it goes to the right spot based upon where you need to put your payloads, your intended injection, translunar injection for that, you could end up getting something like what we had here, which is that upper stage actually didn't go into a heliocentric orbit or an orbit around the sun. It just actually kind of stuck around the Earth-Moon system. And then eventually, just because of the way gravity works, it just so happened, completely unintended, that just a few days ago, the upper stage impacted the moon itself.
1: Do you know where on the moon it came down?
0: Yes, it came down just on the limb of the near far side near Einstein Crater. So it's really brought the land value down on that portion of the moon. So it should be easy to get that.
1: My understanding is that an independent astronomer, Bill Gray, actually detected this thing. He works for the Pluto Project out of Maine. And he's the same one who actually found that Chinese rocket stage that crashed back into the moon in 2022.
0: Yes. Yeah. Chang'e 5T1, the upper stage for that, which was a lunar sample return mission, if I'm remembering correctly.
1: From the far side.
0: Yeah. From the far side, the upper stage of that Long March rocket impacted the moon as well. So not an unprecedented thing in terms of objects that we have sent to the moon running into the moon. Definitely unintentional. Most of the stuff that has hit the moon was intentional to hit the moon. Some of it was unintentional to hit the moon, and some of it was trying to land on the moon and just decided to litho brake instead of a nice soft landing. So
1: I think it's interesting, though, that space agencies and space companies ostensibly are tracking just bunches of these objects that are in cislunar space. But in this case, it was this amateur astronomer that detected it first and then notified everyone. Why was that the situation here? And why wasn't SpaceX aware that it was going to be crashing into the moon earlier?
0: Well, I feel like once you leave low Earth orbit and you're going into a heliocentric orbit, a lot of your responsibilities are absolved at that point, simply because at the moment, there is no regulatory environment that controls what you do in cislunar space. And a lot of that comes from the fact that we just don't actually have anything that really would require a robust regulatory environment yet in cislunar space. Now, obviously, that's coming, right? Because with the Artemis program and everything, they're talking about doing like eight robotic landers a year to get there, right? That's what NASA Administrator Jared Isaacman said at the NASA Ignite event from earlier this year, is that they're going to do 8 landers annually on
1: that's
0: the surface
1: so
0: of the
1: many.
0: Moon. That's a lot, right? That's a huge amount to do annually. So that means you're going to have a lot of traffic going on up there. And you're going to want to make sure that you have a good understanding as to where your leftovers are at while you're up there. So there may be something that needs to be put in place that either make sure that your upper stage or whatever you're having to use to get your vehicle to the moon or get it to land on the surface even actually is clear of the moon and into a heliocentric area or impact in a certain area. So sort of like what we do here on Earth. Rocket launches, you put your payload into low Earth orbit, and then you deorbit your upper stage in usually the Indian Ocean or near Point Nemo in the Southern Pacific Ocean. Mm-hmm. And you put out these things called NOTAMs, which basically tell people on boats and airplanes, don't go here because you will get hit by re-entering rocket debris. So we might have to actually start figuring out how to develop like a lunar NOTAM system, possibly. It's really wild to think about the fact that we may actually be like a year or two away from having to start to take consideration for things consistently hitting the moon that we have sent there. And it is a good thing to start thinking about that now, as opposed to thinking about it maybe 3 or 4 objects after it started to happen.
1: Correct me if I'm wrong, but I think the Artemis Accords actually have provisions that deal with a safe disposal of, you know, spacecraft and rocket components. But, you know, it's kind of just a set of guidelines, right? It's not like it's enacted as an actual law. So even if they're beginning to take those steps, we don't really have any regulation currently.
0: Yeah, it's essentially a set of nice to haves as opposed to a you must do's. Mm-hmm. But the nice thing is that most operators are looking at those as you must do's. So in this case, with something like SpaceX's upper stage, it was just simply, this is going to go heliocentric, so we don't have to worry about that. Turns out it didn't actually have enough oomph to go heliocentric, and the gravity just ended up causing its orbit and trajectories to change, and it just so happened to end up hitting the moon. So that regulatory framework may not be there in writing. The ink may not be there for it, but at least in terms of companies that are doing these kinds of things, most of them are thinking about that. Most of them are preparing for things like that. Most of them are trying to accommodate these things as best they can. But obviously, you know, 99 times out of 100 still means 1 out of 100. So
1: I mean, as weird as this is a good opportunity to do some science if we're going to be crashing something into the moon. Inadvertent results, but what can we actually learn from watching an impact like this?
0: Well, you can figure out a lot of things about like soil mechanics, or in this case, regolith mechanics with the surface of the moon. You can also determine things like, I was hearing that they were looking at spectral lines that were actually coming off of the dust plume that came off. I saw a video of the dust plume that actually had been taken, and it's just like this faint whisper coming off of the surface of the moon. But it's still cool to know that like something 2/3 the size of a city bus smacked into the moon, traveling at 2 kilometers a second, and blew this material, you know, up for you to be able to see that. But I saw those spectral lines. They were talking about the two main things that they found in it was sodium and lithium. And sodium, they were expecting, because there's a lot of sodium on the surface of the moon. So if you kick a bunch of dust, you're going to detect sodium. And then the lithium actually comes from the rocket itself.
1: Oh, that makes sense.
0: Because, you know, Falcon 9s use a lot of aluminum lithium alloy. And in fact, pretty much just about most rockets for their tankage and other things like that use aluminum lithium alloys because they're great for cryogenics. They're very lightweight. They're strong. They do exactly what you need to do as somebody who's designing a rocket. So to be able to detect basically the guts of that rocket upper stage, you know, vaporizing on impact, I think that's a really fascinating result as well. And that may tell you a bit about how the impact went down. And eventually you could, I don't want to say use that as a tracer, but you could even see just how far that material went, which could then allow you to determine what exactly will happen to a moon base on the moon if something like an upper stage hits the moon.
1: Oh, man, that would be a whole crisis. We definitely need to figure that out early. But do we know how far the ejecta from this collision went?
0: So not at the moment. Nobody really has a good idea at the moment. Probably got to wait a little bit longer for those results to come in. And also imagery will help with that as well. I know the South Korea satellite that's in orbit around the moon right now, Denuri, they actually did do a series of images. I think it was somewhere on the order of like a half hour before the impact, and then continuing to take images until 16 hours after impact. And we already do have an image of the actual area where the impact occurred. And we could see the crater and ejecta from the crater as well. We could see how it has affected the environment locally, which is really cool to see. So it looks like the crater is about somewhere in the order of like 60 feet across and maybe about 15 feet deep. So, you know, big enough for an upper stage to fit inside of with a little extra room in the width and the depth of that there.
1: Do you know what that is in metric for our friends across the pond?
0: Yes, I think that should be close to just about 20 meters wide, I want to say, and maybe about 5 meters deep, plus minus 1 meter mm-hmm. on that there. So non-freedom unit, you know, measurements there for you.
1: That's still pretty big.
0: How many bananas?
1: How many bananas
0: wide? Must be a lot of bananas.
1: Banana for reference.
0: Yes.
1: But I mean, you know, as our NASA administrator, Jared Isaacman, pointed out, many natural meteoroids crash into the moon, making an impact of equivalent energy all the time. It's like roughly every 6 days on the moon. So if we're going to be dealing with that just naturally in the environment, should we also be worried about rockets crashing into the moon once we have these crude settlements?
0: I think a lot of the regulatory work will help out with that. Mm-hmm. Obviously, if you're going to start a moon base, you don't want to be dropping things on the moon, causing problems for everybody there. And I think it's important to remember the United States is not the only group that is going to have a moon base. China is going to have their lunar village, right? And we're working with the Artemis Accords here in the United States with, you know, 20 plus countries to make our moon base, which is called Moon Base, happen. And then China's working with a multitude of countries as well, because, you know, we can't collaborate with them. So they've rightfully taken their ball and gone to play with other people. Obviously, I don't think the United States or China wants to be dropping upper stages near each other and pelting each other with lunar regolith and rocks or boulders that may come from that. It's usually considered being a bad neighbor. I don't know about you. I personally don't drop my rocket stages near my neighbors in my neighborhood. So I would imagine it would be very well frowned upon. So things like the regulatory environment are going to likely be put into place. And I also can't imagine a company willingly allowing themselves to get these public headlines about, you know, dropping equipment near a base and threatening the lives of astronauts that may be there. That kind of starts turning into like a Weyland Yutani situation of like, well, expendable people, right? And that's typically for a private company, private entity, that's usually a very bad thing for you to start getting press like that. And admittedly, I feel like it's a really important thing to point out. which is that a lot of the coverage media-wise of the upper stage hitting the moon was very sensationalized. Mm-hmm. So they made it sound like it was going to like blanket the entire moon in this layer of meteoritic material, and it was just going to be really bad and everything. But it turns out it's just a very, very localized area of the moon that had to deal with that. So because of that, it's important to make sure that also when we are talking about these things, that it's understood that at the moment, this is a very localized kind of event and a very rare kind of event. But you do bring up a great point, which is that when we start doing this regularly, we have to hopefully have something in place that can actually have, I don't want to necessarily say teeth, but definitely remind companies that, like, hey, there's some due diligence that you need to do. And that shouldn't be too difficult for companies to do. They already do that for the most part with low Earth orbit.
1: You spoke a little bit about this earlier, but if we need to be sending things all the way out to the moon, what would be a good way to dispose of the upper stage of the rocket if you can't re-enter into the Earth's atmosphere?
0: So having a little bit of propellant on board, saving a little bit to burn into a heliocentric orbit would definitely help. Once things go into a heliocentric orbit, like rocket parts, it does become a bit difficult to track them. They are very small, not impossible. You can obviously track them with telescopes here on the ground and then develop orbits and ephemeris and other things like that to be able to determine where they're going to be at, like, your best guess at that time. And then maybe there you could use a telescope further on down the line to try to confirm the location of it years down the line, as long as it hasn't run into something in our solar system. But also, don't get me wrong here when I say this, because we're just talking about, I don't know if it's so great and all these things are running into the moon, but it may actually behoove us to pick a disposal area.
1: Our new Point Nemo.
0: Yeah, a new Point Nemo or Point Luna, maybe. Ooh. Or Lunemo? We'll workshop it later. That might work very well. And it might also work from a scientific perspective as well. So in the Apollo missions, they put seismographs on the surface of the moon to measure the lunar seismicity. And one of the things that they did with that big Saturn V, the third stage, after it was done with the translunar injection burn, they would actually re-aim them to smack into the moon. So that way it could generate an impact, which would generate seismic energy, which would allow that to propagate across the moon. And from that, they were actually able to determine things like the interior structure of the moon. And also what happens when you have a moon quake. Because that's a thing. I think people forget about the fact that the moon has seismicity. It's different than what we have here on Earth. Mm-hmm. The mechanisms are different, but you still have moon quakes. So if you build a moon base, you're going to have to actually make sure that you build it for moon quakes as well. So I don't know, maybe they should take the design, lift the design from us here in Los Angeles, you know, since we deal with earthquakes constantly here. But I feel like there's a really good scientific component that could be done by smashing your upper stages into a designated area at the moon.
1: We also bring up a good point, which is that this one was an accident, but there have been many times in the past that we've crashed things into the moon on purpose. Mm-hmm. This is just one example, but yes. Do you know how many objects we've actually crashed into the moon?
0: So if you are looking for a total number of objects that we have, that humans have made, artificial objects that are on the moon, this upper stage was the 104th human object that has made its way to the surface of the moon. So it is not like we have exactly done a good job of keeping trash off of the moon. Now, some of that comes from very early on in the original space race 1.0, whatever you want to call it now that we're in the new space race. And that was, you know, the United States and the Soviet Union competing with each other. My missile is bigger than yours. You know, instead of a nuclear warhead at the top, it's a human. Or in this case, for a lot of these, is a scientific probe of some sort with instrumentation and just getting it there. And a lot of that just get it there attitude meant that very early on in the 50s and 60s, multiple times a year, we were dropping things onto the surface. Most of them obliterated. Some of them survived and are still probably sitting there today. But a really big gap happened up until, you know, once you reach the early 70s, you get a big gap until the mid 90s. And then we suddenly get interested in the moon again because there's water ice on the moon. There's water on the moon. Who'd have thunk? Now we definitely got to go back. And then once that rolls around, oh boy, here we go. It's on, baby. And then you see that rise in objects getting to the surface of the moon again. Although in this case, it's not often landers that like don't make it or impactors. It's usually just disposal of a probe that may be in orbit. You know, like one that I really think about is the Two Grail spacecraft, the gravity recovery mission where they mapped the gravity of the moon. They literally mapped the gravity of the moon, showed how lumpy it is, which is a huge problem if you're trying to have something orbit the moon very precisely, or a big problem too if you're trying to do a flyby of the moon with, like, say, your upper stage to make sure that it goes in the heliocentric orbit. So to end that mission, they flew both of them into the side of a mountain on the moon to dispose of them. So that way they were not in orbit anymore, passivated, and, you know, not a dead spacecraft in orbit with a location unknown that we might run into. Like, space is big, but you can still run into stuff. So it's happened in low Earth orbit before. So we don't want that to happen in lunar orbit. So dispose of it as best you can.
1: You mentioned the discovery of water at the South Pole of the moon as well, and that brings up the L-Cross mission for me, which was another one of those purposeful crashes into the moon.
0: Yes, that was such a cool mission. Actually, I have a friend of mine, Vax, who worked on that mission. We jokingly call him our resident moonabomber, and he's a very, very cool dude, very cool engineer. And L-Cross was such a neat mission. They launched it with Lunar Reconnaissance Orbiter, and it was a spacecraft that was attached to the Centaur upper stage of the Atlas V rocket that had launched it. And they did a pretty weird orbit, kind of hanging around the Earth Moon system until they finally lined it up using the gravity of the Earth and the Moon together to smack it into the South Pole, like you mentioned. They had a separation between the spacecraft and the upper stage, and the upper stage actually went in first, smacked into the surface of the moon, big plume came up. And then a couple minutes later, the L-Cross spacecraft flew through that plume and detected everything that it could on its way down before it eventually also smacked into the surface of the moon. Obviously, lots of telescopic observation from here on Earth, and also observation from other spacecraft that happened to be in orbit around the moon at that time as well. Several of them were moved in order to maybe potentially try to fly through that plume to detect, or just to have a good view of the plume to analyze it. And yeah, that was basically like slam dunk confirmation of water ice on the moon.
1: It's kind of funny that the mission that kind of proved that we found water on the moon, clearly the other missions before it were the ones that first did the detection, but we purposefully crashed a spacecraft that then told us there was water on the moon. That water on the moon now enables permanent lunar settlements. And now we have to worry about rockets crashing accidentally. So there's a fun arc there.
0: Yeah, time is a flat circle, it turns out. What was old is new again. So here we go once again. And you know, that wasn't even the first time we crashed something into the moon to try to find water for it as well. The Lunar Prospector mission, which was sort of NASA's return to the moon after the Apollo program, that, you know, flew, I believe it was late 90s. And then it actually crashed. At the end of the mission, crashed it into a permanent shadowed crater, because Lunar Prospector had an instrument on board that basically did the first detections of evidence for water ice on the moon. So they said, okay, we're going to crash it into one of these permanently shadowed craters to kick up a plume in order to detect it. And when they did, it was inconclusive, which I always thought was very interesting, that like it had this slam dunk evidence of like, yes, it's there. And then they smashed it into the moon and maybe they picked the wrong spot. So it happens to the best of us. So also, I was a little kid when that happened and I heard about it on the news, and I went outside at the time to look at the moon and didn't see the plume. And I got so frustrated at that. And I was just like, why again? I see the plume. So a nice little interjection of science for very young Jared there.
1: Oh man, what a weird time to be having so much human activity going back to the moon. moon. So much so that now we got to worry about accidentally crashing into it and finding out on the news. Thankfully, this wasn't as sensational as all the news stories made it out to be, but still a really cool story.
0: It is. And, you know, every once in a while, it is a story that does get the attention of the right people. And in industry, it is one of those things where it has kind of made a lot of us in aerospace go, maybe we should think about these things. So don't worry, the cries of the masses, however many dozen of the folks may be, myself included, right? Like, I'm throwing myself in here that we need to start thinking about these things. Industry is, it did pay attention a little bit to this. It was a little too difficult to not pay attention to it with as much coverage as this got. So, and I will admit that I was thinking possibly about taking my telescope out to try to see if I could catch the plume. But now I'm very glad that I didn't, because I saw a video that was taken, and man, it was just such a wisp from that I would have had no chance. And then it would have been me 20 years later going, ah, man, I couldn't see the plume again.
1: Well, seriously, anytime I see a rocket story, you're the first person that pops into my brain, and I'm so happy to have an occasion to bring you on the show and such a fun story to go over. So thanks for being here.
0: All right, well, thank you.
2: We'll be right back after this short break.
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2: Over the past few months, we've been covering the ongoing situation with the NASA budget and the proposed changes to the Office of Management and Budget's federal grant-making rules in the United States. Jack Corelli, the Planetary Society's Chief of Advocacy, is here with an update on our campaign to save NASA science. Hey, Jack.
4: Hey, Sarah. How's it going?
1: Doing well. It was really wonderful seeing you in HQ a couple weeks ago.
4: Yeah, no, that was a fun little West Coast trip to kind of round out my summer travel. So it was good to be in town. Good to see you and good to see some folks in Southern California.
1: Also cool to get to celebrate a little bit in person your new position at the Planetary Society. Congratulations.
4: Thank you. Yeah. Chief of Advocacy. Can you believe that?
1: I can, actually. I mean, with all of the work that you've been doing, it is so well deserved.
4: Well, thank you, Sarah. And it's been really humbling to kind of step into this new role and still do a lot of the same stuff we have been doing over the past year, but really goes to show how our organization is growing and changing and adapting to this moment that we find ourselves. And so I just, again, very humbled by the support from our leadership team, from our members, and from others in the space community.
1: Well, when last we heard from you, we were in a kind of predicament here, right? Not only was the presidential budget request proposing another very massive cut to the NASA budget, but we also had the situation with this procedural rules change behind the Office of Management and Budget concerning grants given to scientists. So I wanted to just take a moment to give people some news about what has actually been happening and where we're at with all that process. So what's the deal?
4: Yeah, so a lot has been happening this year. It feels like it's just been a constant stream of new developments and new crises in some cases. So, of course, we are still in the midst of a budget fight for the future of NASA. A budget for fiscal year 27, which starts on October 1st of this year, so just under 2 months away. We have not come to an agreement on a budget yet in Congress. So the president's budget request, this that OMB-led document, Office of Management and Budget, their document that really, you know, it's the 46% cut to science, a 24% cut overall to NASA, lacks a lot of the details about accelerating the Artemis program, the moon base, a lot of these new projects I know people are getting really excited and are interested in, like Skyfall and Moonfall and SR-1 Freedom, and how they all fit together. And the budget just failed to provide a vision of a expansive, ambitious program of exploration and science at the agency, but still is the official budget request. And only the House of Representatives has put out a counter proposal. The Senate left town 2 weeks ago, having not passed a budget or even released a draft budget framework for NASA's budget for fiscal year 27. So that's all happening. Meanwhile, the Office of Management and Budget has proposed what are called the uniform guidance changes. So changes to CFR, you know, we can go into the fun acronyms and structure of federal regulations, but functionally, it is a massive overhaul of the rules that all federal agencies that give out grant funding, the rules that they have to abide by. And so some of these new rules include the insertion of a political appointee to make a determination about grant funding decisions, and they can only consider not the peer-reviewed science, not whether this will advance, you know, scientific discovery or lead to the next great innovation, but whether or not that scientific activity advances the political priorities of a given administration. And so whether you agree with this administration or not, this would create this new framework for how science is decided, like what science the government funds, because that's a basic function of the U.S. government. It is the thing that won us the Second World War. It's the thing that catapulted the U.S. into a prominent spot in science and technology innovation in the 20th century. And has really been the foundation of life in the 21st century is having this, you know, government-funded, you know, fundamental science research. Companies, they do research and development, of course, but they're focusing on immediate products and applications. We're talking about the fundamentals of understanding, in the case of space science, understanding the history of our universe, understanding the processes that take place in our solar system and around, you know, other stars and throughout the universe, and really answering these, again, fundamental questions that no company, private research institution, anybody is able to pursue on their own. And that has historically been based on scientific merit being the primary driver. These new rules would functionally put a political appointee, someone whose job is only there for, you know, a handful of years, at most eight with a given administration, if they win two terms in office, that they're deciding the direction of scientific research, not the scientists who know the subject matter themselves. In addition to that, those new political hurdles for grants, you would also see basically a shutting down of public outreach programs. Grant awardees would not be able to use the money that they use to do the research to then share their research at conferences or, you know, community events or even publish their work. So we're paying people, even if it is a scientific topic that aligns with a given administration. Again, not saying just this one, but any administration in the future. They would not be able to publish it, right? We're paying them to do the science. We should also be paying to publish it as well, right? That's how you advance science, right? As you get published. In addition, there's these other research and development priorities that have been put out by the Office of Science and Technology Policy. I feel like I'm just speaking in alphabet soup if I just said acronyms, but OSTP in that case. And Casey and I and Zach Pertle from Arizona State University had a great conversation about this on Space Policy Edition earlier this month. This is all to say we're dealing with this kind of multi-front crisis to the way that science is prioritized in the United States, both the funding side, which is very important, right? Nothing gets done unless people get paid to do these things, but also the policy direction and the legal and policy frameworks that enable these things to happen. And so slowing down the ability of scientists to do science and not giving them the money to do it is not a winning combination.
1: There's also the issue of how long it takes to do these kinds of planetary missions. I mean, going out to a world takes a long time. Building these missions can sometimes take decades. And even if it's something close by, like the moon, the Artemis program famously was one of the only moon programs that got humanity back around the moon because it survived that political transition. So there's so many things that could be completely upended by this kind of change. But happily, we did have a period where people could write in their opinions on this OMB guidance, uniform guidance change. So what happened there? How many people wrote in?
4: So pretty amazingly, more than 60,000 people wrote to the OMB in response to these proposed changes to grant-making rules, this uniform guidance. That's a huge, that's a high watermark for this. Granted, we've never seen an attempt to change the rules governing what research is funded. We've never seen such a drastic overhaul, so I think it warranted quite a drastic response from the public. But this is all part of the regulatory process in the United States. So when an agency puts forward a change to the regulation, there's a public comment period. Now for the 200-something drastic response

0: took this upon themselves to analyze all of the responses so far and kind of categorize them and determine, you know, which ones were pro, which ones were against, and what the content of those, of the comments were. And amazingly, and I think this goes to something we're about to talk about in relation to the congressional and even administration response to this, is that 95% of the submitted comments were in opposition. Right? You don't get 95% of people agreeing on much these days, but you got 95% of comments were in strong opposition. The remaining 5%, right, the ones that were in support, almost all of them were form submissions. So they were not personalized. There was nothing unique or personalized about them. Were form submissions. So those could be real people, right? That could be, you know, people sitting, putting their information in on a website and hitting submit. But, you know, it's not representative of the opposition side, right? That 95%, where most of those comments were personalized. It is researchers and students and academics and, you know, commercial industry people, elected officials, just really a cross section of society came out to say that these proposed changes to the uniform guidance would be detrimental to the American scientific enterprise. And as of recording this, as of August, the OMB has not even announced whether or not they're going to move forward with implementation. And this is where we get into sort of the current state of play. And this ties into the funding question too. So if you've been following the appropriations process over the last few, you know, 30 years, we always begin the year with what's called a continuing resolution. This CR basically is the equivalent of taking the Excel spreadsheet of government funding and, you know, grabbing the little box in the corner and shifting it over to the right a couple cells to cover, you know, the first few weeks, maybe, you know, as short as a few weeks into September, or in the current case, talking about extending temporary government spending until early December. The House put forward a version of their bill and passed that before they left town in the middle of July. They passed a bill that's called a clean CR. There was no anomalous language, basically nothing other than just saying, yes, take that Excel spreadsheet and, you know, drag it over to the right a little bit. There was no additional guardrails, no, you know, special call outs of specific programs, to the point that even the administration was a little, you know, a little lukewarm on this proposal from the House. And so it passed on functionally a party line vote. Only a handful of Republicans voted no, and a handful of Democrats voted yes in the House. And so it's, you know, this pretty partisan bill. The Senate, on the other hand, before they left town at the beginning of August, they released a bill that, in addition to extending government funding through December 11th, so giving the Congress basically 2 months, kicking everything beyond the midterm elections, and giving them more time to work on full year appropriations, they included a very important section, which section 157 of the bill, which pauses implementation of the OMB uniform guidance changes through that same end date. And so basically kicks all of this into the future and prevents OMB from following through on what their original intent was, which was enacting these changes on October the 1st.
1: It's so relieving to hear that so many people wrote in and that the Senate has included this, right? I mean, this does give us an opportunity to kick the can down the road, at least a few months, and kind of hopefully let OMB percolate on this. But it still doesn't mean that we've won this battle. We're still looking forward to what's going to be happening after that.
0: Right. And, you know, admittedly, it is an election year. And so a lot of the big decisions about government funding, in this case, the uniform guidance changes, a lot of that is getting kicked over until the very end of the year after the elections have concluded and they've certified the winners. The control of both chambers of Congress is in the balance this year. And so it really could be a really, you know, seismic shift happening here in Washington, depending on the results of those elections. And Congress is only in session, where they only have work days, right? Where that they're actually in session and do votes and have committee hearings and do their normal activities. 40 days. They have 40 days left functionally before the end of the year. And so that's not a lot of time. And so they really need

0: to be focused. I think it's positive that these two issues have been linked together, because ultimately they're two sides of the same crisis that are facing NASA and science overall. This allows the Congress to address both of these issues, keep government funding flat for this first part of the fiscal year into December, and also pause implementation of the uniform guidance. Because ultimately, OMB has to respond to these 60,000 comments. I don't think they would have been able to really meaningfully respond to the comments between the close of the public comment in mid-July and adequately respond to them by September 30th. 60,000 is a lot, and it's not just you have to open it and read it, like you have to materially change the guidance to prevent any harm from being done as outlined in those comments. And so, and that is also then the basis of what would eventually become a long and drawn out legal battle. If OMB, even if they made minor changes, again, 60,000 people, 95% being against, clearly there is some harm that this would do to the American public. So OMB is stuck in a really tough place with trying to move forward with this uniform guidance. Now, what's really a kind of fun twist on this that kind of has developed in that final week that the Senate was in session this first week of August is that in addition to the 90 members who voted for this CR that includes this provision delaying implementation of the uniform guidance, the White House released a statement of administration policy, a SAP, if you will. It's the fun acronym. We love acronyms in the government, but the Statement of Administration Policy.
1: It's so funny because it's like the thing that space people of the government have in common is our love of acronyms.
0: Well, maybe there's a connection there.
1: Probably.
0: But so the administration put out a Statement of Administration Policy endorsing this CR, not only just saying, you know, this is something, you know, we really need to solve the government funding question. Like, they putting out a statement of administration policy is as close as you can get to a functional endorsement of something. And so clearly, either the administration sees how unpopular the uniform guidance changes are and are willing to start walking away from it and see this as a vehicle to do so, or it's not important to them to make these changes, and they're prioritizing extending government funding into December over enacting these changes. And so either way, them coming out and supporting the Senate bill over the House bill is really significant. And I think probably is what led to that, the 90 senators voting for this bill and only a handful voting against. Now, the House needs to come back into session and vote on that version of the bill. So we are asking people, during this August recess, while these members of Congress are back in their districts, probably a lot of them doing events and holding town halls and community events to hear from their constituencies, we're asking people to write to them, to go to these events and talk to them. If you can, set up a meeting with your legislators while they're in the district and tell them why it's so important that we need to preserve the scientific integrity of the American scientific enterprise, that science is a key driver of these things, and encourage them, especially if they're members of the House. The Senate's already done their job, but if they're members of the House, ask them to include Section 157 in the final version of the continuing resolution that gets passed. Ideally, they're just taking the Senate bill and voting for that, and then it goes to the president, he signs it, and then we're good to go. But it's Washington. You know how these things go. Sometimes there's a last minute push to get a new legislative vehicle to the floor. But what I'm saying is planetary.org/action. You can write to your members right now, encourage them. It's the top action that we have on our website right now. Encourage them to include this very important provision in whatever deal comes, whether they vote for one bill or it comes out of another bill. Like, this specific provision is very important as part of the larger crisis that NASA science is facing.
1: Well, clearly there's still a lot of work left to do, but this is a heartening update given what we were seeing earlier this year. And honestly, after accomplishing the saving of NASA science last year and seeing this public backlash against these changes, I have a good feeling that maybe this will actually turn out in a way that is favorable to the scientific community.
0: Yeah, it just goes to show that when people come together under a common purpose, Republicans, Democrats, independents, progressives, conservatives, people of all ages and demographic backgrounds. And it really goes to show what we're able to accomplish together. This is ultimately a nonpartisan issue. Science has, for a long time, and specifically space science, has been a nonpartisan issue. That's why you're seeing so many members of both parties coming out of the woodwork to show their support for NASA and for NASA science. We saw it last year. We're starting to see it again this year. Again, we have to deal with this politics of a midterm election. And so we are not the people. Nobody's running on space as a number one priority, right? That's just the reality we have to acknowledge. But we have to fit within this ecosystem, right? And we have to work with people, regardless of who's in the majority and who's in the minority in Congress. Everyone has a reason to support space. And we need to communicate our passion and our interest in solving some of these big challenges to our legislators, because oftentimes, although they might agree with us on these things, they might not know that there's an opportunity to support the space sciences. Members of Congress deal with literally thousands of topics. And so giving them this opportunity, letting them know that you as a space advocate are concerned about these uniform guidance changes, you're concerned about proposed budget cuts, communicating that to your member is very important. And again, if you go to planetary.org/action, you can see what actions we're currently running, what letters, you know, we're asking people to send to their members of Congress. I encourage you to stay involved with our advocacy efforts. We need to stand together because we can accomplish so many great things when we do so.
1: Well said, Jack. And thank you for the update on a really complicated situation that I know has probably alarmed a lot of people. This is some good news. Good luck over there in Washington, D.C.
0: Thanks, Sarah.
1: Earlier, Jared had mentioned Point Nemo, the remote spot in the South Pacific where humanity sends spacecraft to die when it's time to bring them down. It's called the Spacecraft Cemetery. But it got me curious. Just how many spacecraft have actually ended up there? Dr. Bruce Betts, our chief scientist, joins me for What's Up to find out. Hey, Bruce.
2: Hello, sir.
1: So we get to talk about all kinds of fun stuff this week. We got eclipses, we got rocket crashings, we got space policy updates. But I just have to say, I was so excited to bring my friend Jared on the show to talk about rockets. There's almost no one I know in the entire world that knows more about rockets than that guy. Except for maybe the everyday astronaut.
2: Rocket guy. He's a rocket man, is what you're saying.
1: Rocket man. Yeah. We talked about the SpaceX upper stage that crashed into the moon. And as part of that conversation, we were talking about where spacecraft go when it's time for them to not be functioning anymore.
2: Time has passed.
1: Well, I mean, most of them kind of like burn up in the atmosphere, right? But a whole lot of them, if they're really big, they end up at Point Nemo. And Jared brought this up. I know you and I have talked about Point Nemo in the past, but I don't think we've ever talked about how many objects are actually crashed at Point Nemo.
2: It's actually fewer than I would have expected. Apparently about 300 since the early 70s, anyway. Your run-of-the-mill spacecraft can hit the atmosphere and burn up completely before reaching the surface. But your big suckers will break into pieces that will survive to the surface. And that's why they do Point Nemo, the farthest point from land, I guess, that there is on the Earth, and also less shipping traffic to plan around. So big things like old space stations definitely get targeted there. It's the Spacecraft Cemetery. It's also known as the South Pacific Ocean Uninhabited Area. It's east of New Zealand, and you find the place that lacks islands as much as possible, and things like Mir and six Salyut space stations of the Soviets, Progress spacecraft, Japan's transfer spacecraft, ESA's transfer vehicle, all targeted there. Some that are things that have been targeted there that didn't hit there, like Tiangong-1, the first Chinese space station. Skylab, going farther back, is fun because one thing I won't present as a rewind random space fact today, but they actually, it came back in 79 and splattered some pieces across Australia. Western Australia, and the Miss Universe contest was a few days afterwards in Perth, and definitely in Australia, and they had big chunks of Skylab on display.
1: That is so funny. Like, I had heard that Australia basically, like, took legal action against NASA for littering, but I had not heard that story. That is funny.
2: Yeah, no, there are pictures. It's fabulous. ISS, when they finally give up on it, of course, we'll go there being humongo.
1: Oh, that's going to be such a thing. And it's so far away from humans. Like, is anyone going to be there or close enough to witness the crashing of the ISS into the ocean? Probably not, right? What a thing.
2: It's probably something you don't want to be there, although I guess statistically it would still be pretty unlikely that any piece would hit you.
1: That's true. But even then, man, the footage, it would almost be worth taking a boat out there. It also makes me happy to know that there's not a lot of life living out there, right? Like, you mentioned that it's a South Pacific Ocean uninhabited area. And when I looked it up, it's like the water is less oxygenated, so there's not as much life in that part of the ocean.
2: Really?
1: So, you know, you're less likely to even hit the fish, which makes me kind of happy, because that would make me really sad. Huh. I mean, can you imagine? You're just a fish doing your thing in the ocean when here comes the ISS. Like,
2: I got to say, no, I can't.
1: Nope.
2: I can't imagine that. You lost me at imagine you're a fish. And speaking of thoughts, we move on to
3: random space fact.
2: So, Apollo 11, probably heard of it. The two major pieces were named Eagle and Columbia, as in the Eagle has landed. Before they received their official names, they were named or nicknamed as part of operations and communications and planning Snow Cone and Haystack.
1: What?
2: Because of kind of the way they looked, with the top of a snow cone being the command module and a weird haystack with things sticking out being the lunar module.
1: That kind of makes sense. Mm. Although I like the new names better, but
2: the haystack has landed.
1: Can you imagine?
2: All right, everybody, go out there, look up in the night sky, and think about Point Nemo, Random Nemo, Mean Nemo, Space Facts, Submarine Nemo, Fish Nemo. Where it is? Where is your personal Nemo? Thank you, and good night.
1: We've reached the end of this week's episode of Planetary Radio, but we'll be back next week with more space science and exploration. I'm really looking forward to this next episode. We'll be discussing the upcoming launch of the much-anticipated Nancy Grace Roman Space Telescope. 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
2: In Tawa, the temperature is 16 degrees.

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2: In Tawa, the temperature is 14 degrees.

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0: I'm Dr. Anthony Lizerwitz, and this is Climate Connections. Iowa, Kansas, Nebraska, and Oklahoma have long been considered the heart of Tornado Alley. But Illinois, which historically averages about 50 tornadoes per year, recorded about 200 in just the first half of this year. And in Mississippi, 8 tornadoes hit on a single night in May. Events like this can leave people wondering if climate change is increasing the risk of tornadoes. But Jeff Trapp, a professor of atmospheric sciences at the University of Illinois, says the answer is uncertain. Data show that tornadoes are getting more frequent in areas east of the Great Plains.
1: Mississippi and Alabama, Tennessee and Kentucky really pop up, and even southern Illinois and southern Indiana.
0: And clusters of tornadoes are becoming more common.
1: On the days that tornadoes do form, there tend to be more tornadoes.
0: But Trapp says what's driving these changes remains an open question. A warmer atmosphere can fuel strong thunderstorms, which are critical for tornado formation. But tornadoes also require certain wind conditions, and how climate change is affecting those is much more complex. So scientists are still working to understand the links between global warming and these dangerous events. Climate Connections is produced by the Yale Center for Environmental Communication. To learn more about climate change, visit climateconnections.org.
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4: In Tawa, the temperature is 13 degrees.

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boys and girls, your attention please. Here is your group, Henry Delgado on the stage. For a muse, and also for you dance boys. If you like to dance, very well. And then smoke a cigarette. And put in wave, or also wave. Cáscara de plátano. Mostaza, orégano, hierbabuena, volare, cantar. Ready now, listen to me. One, two, three, four. Let's go, baby. Come on, Jerry. Come on, Dorothy.

0: From the Bureau of Economic Geology, this is Earth Date. The most extreme, most inhospitable lands on Earth are the McMurdo Dry Valleys, near the coast of Antarctica, just inland from the McMurdo Science Base. We normally think of Antarctica as covered in ice, but the dry valleys are surrounded by mountains, which block precipitation. What little water does accumulate is blown away by the constant winds. And yet, there is life. From December to March, the Antarctic summer, 24-hour sunshine melts ice in the mountains, producing meltwater streams that trickle into the valleys. They fill shallow, ice-covered lakes in which microorganisms thrive. When the water evaporates, some of those micro-critters continue to live in brine pools. Others persist in the soil. Others live inside the glaciers that surround the valleys. That's because, trapped within them, are the remnants of an ancient ocean. The water is too salty to freeze and devoid of oxygen. But the microbes metabolize sulfur and iron, which may come from the glaciers scraping over iron-rich rocks as they move. One of the glaciers terminates in the dry valleys, where it secretes its red brine at Blood Falls. Scientists believe this frigid hellscape, blasted by wind and blistering UV rays, is the closest environment on Earth to Mars. So they're studying it to learn how life can survive here and how it might survive on the red planet itself. I'm Scott Tinker.
1: Earth Date is produced by the Bureau of Economic Geology at the University of Texas at Austin with the generous support of Kay and Scott Sheffield and the Hildebrand Foundation. To hear hundreds more Earth Date episodes or to support this program, visit earthdate.org.
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1: Ladies and gentlemen, from beautiful downtown Belfast, it's the Kenny Tosh.

Hi there, welcome into the Revival Show. My name's Kenny Tosh, what's yours? And for the next 60 minutes right here on Radio 6 International, gonna bring you some wonderful tunes from those two great decades. Some people say the music that made your life. Well, a television show, actually, which caused a bit of mayhem back in the 1960s. They were called the Monkees. And they were called the Last Train to Clarksville. So, as the lady once said, if you're sitting comfortably, I'll begin.

think the girls actually had more hits in the States rather than this side of the world. Great bit of Tamil and Motown and one of the girl groups of the 1960s. And those, of course, are the Marvelettes, who tell us there's too many fish in the sea.

wonderful Jeff Lynne and the Electric Light Orchestra right here on The Revival Show on Radio 6 International. And that's the one called Evil Woman. If you cast your mind back to the 1960s and 70s, although it began on Radio Luxembourg and many years before, it was called Opportunity Knocks, a talent show. Something like, I suppose, a forerunner of Britain's Got Talent. One of the groups who actually won the competition were these guys, and they were called Candlewick Green. Here's one of the tunes of theirs from 1973, asking the question, who do you think you are?

by the Boys from the Beach, and that's a tune which is called I Can Hear Music. In fact, one of the last tunes of the last decade, I came out back in 1969. As you know, we had our offshore radio special last week, and this one actually ran the charts back in 1967. And for those actually who have a recording of Robbie Dale on Radio Caroline South back at 3 p.m. indeed on August the 14th, would have heard Robbie play this one from the Spencer Davis Group.

after that well-known outro where Robbie comes in and says that Radio London has gone off the air. Many people wondered what that song was. There we go. A little fact for you today right here on The Revival Show. Time Seller is called, and the Spencer Davis Group. Rod Stewart, a big Tamla Motown fan, so he got actually one of the Isley brothers, Rudolph, actually, to be precise, and help him record this one from the 1970s. This Old Heart of Mine.

I was just going through some old charts and a box of old singles when I was in the dungeon just a few evenings ago, and came across that one. I thought, yes, that's worth a noting today. Frankie Valli, along with the Four Seasons, and My Eyes Adored You.

quite disappointed that the Kinks story has never been made into a movie. Of course, as we all know, it was a stage musical, but one day perhaps, ever hopeful, as we say, the Kinks and Waterloo Sunset. You're welcome. This is The Revival Show. My name's Kenny Tosh. What's yours? 1 hour's worth of great tunes from the 60s and 70s right here on Radio 6 International.

Be honest with your friends and neighbours. I would actually say that would be one of my very favourite Tamla Motown acts. It's Junior Walker and the All Stars, and I'm a Roadrunner. No, I'm not going to do the impression today for you.

And one of Susie's great hits from the 1970s. Still rocking strong today, of course. Susie Quattro from 1979. And she says she's in love with you. Don't think we've heard from the governors today, have we?

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I was actually reading something in an email someone sent me in the week, and they're talking about digitizing and putting into color the Beatles movie Hard Day's Night. Well, the jury is out on that one at the moment.

0: Remember, the night was so exciting. Remember, the smile was so inviting. Remember, then you touched my cheek. Remember.
1: Once upon a time, they had the great hit called Leader of the Pack. And Give Him a Great Big Kiss was the other tune they had. Shangri-Las, who say, remember, walking in the sand. Mentioned earlier, I was in the dungeon going through some old boxes of records. Came across this one, Roy Wood. You all know Roy, don't you? Yes, of course, from The Move and ELO and Wizard back in the 70s. This was his solo hit from 1974, which was in the nether regions of the chart, I notice. Roy Wood, who's going down the road.

You're very welcome, Roy. Roy Woods, who's going down the road, which actually says on the record label, a Scottish reggae tune. Right.

0: I think it's one of 10cc's nestle plate hits, The Dean and I.
1: Well, dear listener, that's about it for today. So before I fall down the little hole in the middle, I'll just remind you, The Revival Show is compiled, produced, and presented by Kenny Tosh. And without the aid of a safety net. Until next time, I'm Gary Owen saying hello.
0: Hey, Gary, thank you very much indeed. Friends and neighbours, as I often say to you right here on The Revival Show, doesn't those 60 minutes actually fly by? Clock on the wall says that's all. It isn't.

just time for me to say thank you very much indeed for your company today. Hope you have enjoyed the music of those two wonderful decades, the 1960s and 70s, right here on The Revival Show. If you have, you join me at the same time next week for more great memories. A nice gentleman shall be along momentarily to give you my email address. My name's Kenny Torres. What's yours? Have a good week. Till next.

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3: New from Pi Records, Race the Sun, the debut album by the stunning Tony Curry Orchestra, with a mix of great upbeat instrumentals by Johnny Scott, Brian Fay, Johnny Pearson, Tony Hatch, Johnny Harris and others. 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In the Happily Ever After. 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
7: 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On this edition, recorded August 20th. Armenia, Brazil, Cuba, Europe, Finland, France, Hawaii, Indonesia, Ireland, Korea South, Malaysia, Mexico, Myanmar, Netherlands, Palau, Taiwan, UK, USA, Vanuatu, and the Propagation Outlook. Standard disclaimer. The B-26 shortwave season begins at the end of October, but already the HFCC conference for that season is underway the week of August 24th to 28th in Yerevan, Armenia. Alex Bianco forwards news about this, reportedly organized by Canadian broker Red Telecom, booking airtime at shortwave and medium wave sites in Uzbekistan, Tajikistan, Armenia, and probably some others. Also organized by the Arab States Broadcasting Union, ASBU, and the Asia-Pacific Broadcasting Union, ABU. No doubt there will be much more about this in Wavescan as the weeks go on. Brazil, in Botan, Jack Widner, somewhere in the U.S., I think, reports hearing a station on 5900, calling itself Radio Casa something, heard via remote in Pardinho in southern Brazil. Pop-oriented, an answer between every song in Portuguese. He was hearing it from 2023 UT, and it started fading by 2100 and overtaken by Brother Scare on 5900, which of course would be via Bulgaria. That was on August 5th, and it's in the IB list as 24 hours on 5900, Radio Casa, IME. Bosner replies its official frequency is 8 megahertz. That's, I guess, 8,000 exactly. And it was on the air at 1930, August 17th. Another Brazilian, which may be unofficial, is Rádio Saturno in Belo Horizonte. On 6149.96, says Rob Wagner in Australia in the Nassau Flashy. He says, on August 8th, strangely, it cannot be heard before 0915, although there is interference from South Korea until 1000, when it signs off, but by then, Radio Saturno is also fading out. Anyhow, it's best heard around 0935, with occasional IDs and pop music. It finished fading out by 1013 on August 8th. Cuba, Roger Rivelli, 5025. Not only is still slightly off frequency minus, and not always on the air. We never know whether we'll hear it or not, but Tony Pavick in BC was here in on 5024.9, August 19th at 08 and 09 UT. Level often missing from 6,000 kHz is Radio Alana Cuba. Tony Pavick was, however, hearing it signing on around 10:59 UT on August 19th in Spanish. Good signal, but audio was rubbish. In the IRCA list, Mark Connolly in South Yarmouth, Massachusetts, comments on the Cuban broadcast scene. He says it's gone off the deep end. MiniWeb used to be boatloaded with Cuban stations. Most nights here on the Cape, you'd easily be able to pop a couple of dozen in the logbook. Rebelde Sincros, Progreso, Reloj, Trinchera Anti-Imperialista, Miami, Granma, Metropolitana. Cubans were all over the dial, from the 60s to not very long ago, but many or most are gone now or at rubbish power. The upside is many channels under Fidel's thumb now are cleared for much more interesting DX, such as 570, 600, 640, 650, 670, and 870. Occasionally, Cubans appear on some of these channels, but at levels that seldom block other DX. However, Terry Kruger at Fort Walton Beach, Florida says, the 650 wobbler is still there, at least sporadically. I had it under WSM a few nights ago before August 19th. None, although many U.S. government shortwave services are still missing. Radio Marti is not missing. In fact, it seems to me it's engaging in overkill. For example, at 0430 UT, August 17th, they were on three frequencies in the 7 MHz band. One of those would have been sufficient. They're on almost the same azimuth, 183 or 184 degrees, and there's no longer any jamming threat. Yet there they are on 7335, 7365, and 7435. And of course, in the daytime on higher bands, they're usually on two frequencies at once with the same situation. Mild under Europe, and an ID on 6660. In the British DX Club, Jorge Garzón in Spain reports, on August 16th, Sunday, a strange signal on 6660 at 1020 UT with blues and rock music, emitting on LSB mode, so probably some pirate using a ham gear. It was steady and good enough to be heard, but after some seconds, there were some words in a Slavic language, and less than a minute later, repeating a slogan over the music, including the word kamarad. 6660, I say, certainly not the second harmonic of No CHU. Frank Bast in France, however, replies, they are French pirates. The music is just there to jam the frequency. It's really pointless. Also filed under Europe, lacking anything more specific, is this one about Radio Piranha. That is, like the carnivorous fish. We haven't heard from or about them in a long time, but this from Jorge R. Garcia of the station. He says we'll be transmitting with a beacon in Northern Europe Thursday the 20th from 18 to 08 UT in the CW mode until Sunday morning. Ending at 08 UT, the transmitter gives about 8 watts into a half-wave dipole. It's from somewhere in Northern Europe, he says. The website is, with or without a tilde on the end, www.radiopirana.com. Proge wondered, what would they be sending? Roger, in Germany, apparently already hearing them on August 20th, says, currently the name of the station is a single word and as an abbreviation with CW repeated 15 times. Time delay of arrival bearings are towards southern Northern Europe. Speaking of which, here's another low-power station from Finland, Radio Hiekka. I'm not sure how it's pronounced. It's H-I-E-K-K-A, nominal 7400. Reported by Thomas Nielsen in Shortwave Bulletin on 7399.93, August 8th at 11:30 with a test and soon disappearing. Mike Dawson was also reporting it. Heard it 0100 the week before on 7399.15. Mike says it must be very low power, estimated 50 watts. The name Hiekka means sand. And via Kari Kallio in NordX, an unofficial press release said a new hobbyist shortwave station is set to launch in Finland in the autumn of 2026. Frequency not yet confirmed, but will broadcast from Vehekiru Vasa within the 49-meter shortwave band. Initial broadcast experimental and scheduled for weekends. But actually it was being heard on 7400, also by Christoph Ratzer in Austria. Monorigla in Finland says, that transmitter is in the town of Haapavesi, 75 kilometers east of Kalajoki. And about Finnish meter wave stations from Jorma Mentida in the Arctic Radio Club as of 16 August. On 963 kHz, Traficom Finland has confirmed that Alpha Media Group, which was granted a radio broadcasting license, has not commenced broadcasting. Consequently, it has lapsed. Traficom confirmed the lapse of the license. France, August 18th, was apparently the final date of any attempted broadcast of marine weather for the Mini-Atlantique boat race to Azores and back at 15 UT on 7340. I was monitoring via the remote in Holland. There was a continuous knocking noise, which we heard before, from this transmitter, something wrong with it, but no modulation that we could understand or even hear. However, the Kazakh service from East Turkestan is also on 7340 before and after that hour, and we were hearing that instead. JRX in Brazil notes that Radio France International happens to be competing with Radio Marti on 13720. Heard on August 16th, it's only for half an hour in-house at 22:20:30. And he wonders which one is the parasite? Hawaii. Following the hurricane, I was wondering if it might have blown WWBH off the air. Of course, there was not a direct hit on Kauai. Several of our monitors were still hearing it. However, Steve Hutcherson in Moore, Oklahoma says, currently WWBH facilities are being renovated and equipment moved from building number 800 at the PMRF Pacific Missile Range Facility in Kekoha, Hawaii, from August 10th of this year to August 8th of next year, according to HireGov.com. But this may not have any bearing on current operations, says WB5CTS. Note that the NIST.gov website does have quite a list of radio station WWV and WWVH broadcast outages, but none recently. By the way, according to news reports, I could not help but note that two former shortwave sites of World Harvest Radio have been hit by disasters. Mudslides at Naalehu, Hawaii, at the southern tip of the Big Island, one-time location of KWHR, and flooding at Noblesville, Indiana, where WHRI originated. Furthermore, there was that huge tank fire near Tulsa, Oklahoma at Glenpool, and that was the projected location of another shortwave station, KFRN, as in foreign. But that never came off. It eventually became, in Texas instead, KCBI, KAIJ, and ultimately WTWW in Tennessee. Howard in California, monitoring Indonesia from his beach. August 17th was Independence Day, and he heard coverage of celebrations, printing some of the regular programming of RRI Nabiri, just below 7290 at 0805. But this time there was interference again from that unidentified station, 0900 on 7289.7 variable, Hindu chanting and prayers, completely blocking Nabiri. And on August 15th, Saturday, he had that NID drifting upwards from about 7289.63 variable, with World of Radio 2360 at 0931, he says probably a ham operator. Well, we're glad for every World of Radio broadcast, but not under such circumstances, please. Akiyoshi Teraoka in Japan forwards a message from the Voice of Indonesia. Next month on the 11th of September, RRI will celebrate its 81st anniversary, a special occasion, also commemorated as Radio Day in Indonesia. To celebrate this, Voice of Indonesia warmly invites international listeners to send a video message congratulating RRI on its 81st anniversary in your own language. An audiovisual greeting may be sent to VOI listeners at geomail.com no later than the 7th of September. Program Quality and Listener Awareness Survey presumably available via their website. In the medium wave circle, Steve Witt has a surprising signal on 1152 kHz at 2030 UT, 19th of August. What could it be? Ian Bigger replies, it's a very low power bug type transmitter near the remote receiver he was hearing it on, Radio 101, in Tralee County, Kerry, Ireland. It's been broadcasting on shortwave since the 1980s, operated by enthusiasts from Germany who have a property in Ireland. It used to be on weekly on, for example, 7350 kHz, and can be heard now and again on 27035, when conditions are right. So on FM 101 and 87.7, and at times with the Sound of the 70s show on Channel 292 Germany, 6070. Korea South, here's another station with a listener survey. Franz Blicker reports via shortwave bulletin, KBS World Radio has an annual listener survey ending on September 11th. The languages you usually listen to can be chosen at world.kbs.co.kr/special/survey/2026. Via kilohertz, megahertz, and gigantic hertz, World of Radio 2361, a non-commercial service like our website, worldofradio.com. 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In the NASA flash sheet, Rob Wagner in Australia reports Malaysia on 11885, that is RTM Kajang, August 9th at 0405 with a relay of Sabah VFM, pop music, and at 0409 an English announcement about activities for National Day on August 31st. It ended with Happy National Day from RTM, and back to continuous music and punchy announcements. At 0422 there were Islamic prayer chants, a real contrast to the pops previously heard. This is a good signal. Some lists show the English service at 04-07 and 17:19 UT. Reinhardt explains that on August 9th, at 04:23 UT, the Islamic call to prayer time was Dhuhr, D-H-U-H-R, in Kota Kinabalu. That's the midday call to prayer right after the sun passes its highest point in the sky. But beware, Malaysia is not the only Asian station on 11885. José Ronaldo Xavier in Brazil, JRX, reports Sunday, August 16th at 21:31 to 21:45, Voice of Vietnam in English to Europe, 21:32, a Vietnamese day-by-day. Good reception on that Sunday, parallel to 9835, which was barely audible. 2026-27 edition of the IRCA Mexican Log is now available. It's a tremendous piece of research by editor Tim Hall, and it's free for all via the IRC website in PDF. It lists all AM stations in Mexico by frequency, with all kinds of details and cross-references as well. 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The band scanned medium wave around local midnight for the Mexican national anthem. And I wonder if any U.S. Spanish stations ever broadcast that accidentally or deliberately if they have a Mexican network connection. And Tim Hall replies, KNRV 1150 in Englewood, Colorado, and KNUV 1190 in Tolleson, Arizona, frequently air the Mexican anthem from the Radio Formula network feed. Those are the only two remaining examples I'm aware of. They also frequently fail to overlay the hourly IDs for XCRFR 970 and or XCDF 1500 in that same feed, says Tim Hall. Myanmar Nam in BCDX, as of August 19th, Wolfgang Buschel says, a target radio station, Shan News Radio, on 17720 at 13 to 1350 UT, Monday to Saturday only, has been scheduled via the UAE site, but not heard lately. It may be inactive. In the British DX Club, Jorge Garzón in Spain reports a signal on 7280, August 16th around 1000, with Pet Shop Boys Suburbia and more electro vibes but no ID. Apparently a pirate coming from where? Malvo Digital replies, the WRTH web app has Radio Europa from the Netherlands on that frequency, 7280. Palau in BCDX, Wolfgang Dussel reports, 1 Hz below 9930, Hope Radio, T8WH, at 1130 UT, August 19th. But also, visibly and audibly, their accompanying audio buzz tones on either sideband at multiples of 7 times 120 Hz. Taiwan, here's yet another station conducting a survey via Akiyoshi Taroka in Fukuoka, Japan. Radio Taiwan International has launched its website user survey to gather valuable feedback from its audience. To express gratitude to participants, it's holding a special giveaway. Respondents who provide their contact info upon completing the questionnaire will be entered into a lucky draw for a chance to win a variety of prizes. The survey is open until Sunday, October 18th. The list of lucky winners will be published on Wednesday, November 4th. Here you can access the survey at this link, 2026survey.rti.org.tw/en. Yukon Banai Nam. BBC World Service has only 1 hour in English via Madagascar 12095. That's 0405 UT, but it's 250 kilowatts at 300 degrees, which carries on well across Africa into the U.S. On August 17th at 0430, however, it was wasted because they were talking about some silly ball game. There is more English on 12095 from BBC at 15 to 17, Monday through Friday, but that is transmitted via Oman. Tony Pavic, NBC, has been monitoring VOA in Korean, presumably via translation, and says on August 17th, I monitored VOA Korean today and their newscast at 16 UT spent over 5 minutes reporting on Trump's reduction of the joint military exercises with South Korea. The reporting was very matter-of-fact as far as the U.S. position goes, but offered almost no mention of opposition to the move. It played up Trump's friendship with Kim Jong-un. VOA Korean is very much a government mouthpiece. Hardly a week goes by without some world of radio broadcast being missed for one reason or another. Fortunately, we have redundancy, multiple airings. On Saturday, August 15th, WRMI's 9395 transmitter was off the air, so World of Radio missed 3 airings at 16, 1930, and 2100. We'll size our latest schedule each week, or you can find it at worldofradio.com, not only on shortwave, but on all other media, including webcasts and AM and FM. On 7505, WRNO, Fort Worth, New Orleans, sometimes run late, sometimes does not. There does not appear to be any pattern to this, and even when it is on the air, sometimes that air is dead. That was the case August 13th at 0657, August 17th at 0430. And August 20th, about 0645, and maybe a bit of modulation was trying to break through. Mike Terry in England points out that August 20th is or was National Radio Day in the USA. Chosen to commemorate August 20th, 1920, the day when the pioneering experimental radio station started by the Detroit News, the call sign 8MK made its very first commercial broadcast. Shortly after its debut on August 31st, 8MK made history by broadcasting returns from a Michigan primary election recognized as the world's first radio news program. The station initially operated under an amateur license to protect the newspaper's reputation if the experiment failed. Following its success, it received a commercial license as WWJ. The National Association of Broadcasters posted on social media, today is National Radio Day, from breaking news and emergency alerts to music, sports, and entertainment. 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We are proud to celebrate the broadcasters who make it all possible. And to mark the occasion, I'm going to do something rather unusual. Recite all 53 call signs of American AM stations still having only 3 letters, as compiled by the Arctic Radio Club in Medium Wave Echo. Here we go. KEX Portland. KFH Wichita, KFI Los Angeles, KGA Spokane, KGB San Diego, KGU Honolulu, KHJ Los Angeles, KIT Yakima, KJR Seattle, KLZ Denver, KMA Shenandoah, KMJ Fresno, KNX Los Angeles, KOA Denver, KOY Phoenix, KPQ Wenatchee, KQV Pittsburgh, KSL Salt Lake City, KUJ Walla Walla, KVI Seattle, KWG Stockton, KXOL Centro, KYW Philadelphia, WBT Charlotte, WBZ Boston, WDZ Decatur, Illinois, WEW St. Louis, WGH Newport News, WGL Fort Wayne, WGN Chicago, WGR Buffalo, WGY Schenectady, WHA Madison, WHB Kansas City, WHK Cleveland, WHO Des Moines, WHP Harrisburg, WJR Detroit, WJZ Baltimore, WKY Oklahoma City, WLS Chicago, WLW Cincinnati, WMC Memphis, WMT Cedar Rapids, WOC Davenport, WOI Ames, WOL Washington, WOR New York, WOW Omaha, WSB Atlanta, WSM Nashville, WWJ Detroit, and WWL New Orleans. Ben Dawson forwards an article by San Pedro freelance columnist in Southern California, Richard Wagoner. I have time to quote in part. Is there a difference between how AM and FM sound? A while back, I asked you and others to go to my website, socialradiowaves.com, and take part in a listening poll comparing the sound quality of some recordings made while KNX was still simulcasting news on AM 1070 and FM 97.1. I did this for a few reasons, primarily because radios are often the main reason AM stations sound so bad, due to manufacturers taking the easy way out and using designs that limit frequency response, rather than incorporating more modern methods of limiting interference inherent to the band, such as digital noise. The comparison is interesting, as KNX FM never broadcast in stereo. I'm assuming the studio was never wired that way, though KNX AM was once a stereo facility. And the processing of the FM always seemed a bit underwhelming, as if the engineers actually cared more about the AM signal than the FM. Many times, even on a cheap radio, I thought the AM sounded slightly more pleasant than the FM. The poll is drastically unscientific. If you know statistics, there's a major bias right off the bat called voluntary response bias, in which people with strong positive or negative feelings are more likely to take part, missing the opinions of those more moderate. There are other biases in play as well, in addition to the fact that only 52 people took part. But I think the results are still interesting, rounding off so the total may go above 100%. Fully 37% thought the AM sample sounded better, 21% having no preference. Less than half, 42%, thought the FM sample sounded better. Similarly, 37% thought the AM sample was actually recorded off the FM tuner, and 8% could not tell which was which. The majority, 56%, did correctly determine that the FM sample was indeed recorded off the FM tuner. But this does demonstrate that AM can indeed compete in the area of sound quality. Prevent you from listening to AM. Sound quality 17%, reception issues 23%, both of which could be taken care of through good tuner designs, trailed the elephant in the room. Fully 29% said it is the programming keeping them away. That is huge and demonstrates that AM's decline is often a self-inflicted wound. Von Howard and I note that Radio Vanuatu has now been switching from 7260 to 3945 at 0658. We can't hear the latter frequency, They really need to quit suppressing harmonics on 7890, 11835, or 15780. The propagation outlook from SWPC issued August 17th. ANK indices peaking at 12 and 4 August 21st, 22nd, 15 and 3 on September 4th. Otherwise, mostly 5 and 2 or 8 and 3 through September 11th. Solar flux dropping from 120 August 23rd to 90 by September 6th and 7th, to 105 by September 12th. For much more info, consult our website, worldofradio.com. With many thanks to all our contributors and all our stations. Hoping you'll hear me again next week. Glenn Hauser here concluding World of Radio 2361 with a standard disclaimer.
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1: Zooniverse is the world's largest platform for people-powered research. Co-founded by the Adler Planetarium in Chicago and the University of Oxford, with the University of Minnesota serving as an institutional partner, Zooniverse enables anyone, anywhere, to contribute directly to real scientific research. The work contributed by everyday people accelerates discovery by combining human curiosity and pattern recognition with data from NASA missions and observatories. A total of 31 NASA-sponsored citizen science projects have been hosted on Zooniverse over the past 6 years. The platform provides an infrastructure to NASA researchers that connects them with a community of more than 3 million registered volunteer citizen scientists. And now, Zooniverse has reached a remarkable milestone. 1 billion classifications have been completed on the platform. But 1 billion is more than a number. It's 1 billion meaningful contributions to research. And every classification on Zooniverse brings us one step closer to new discoveries and a deeper understanding of our world and our universe. For Innovation Now, I'm Jennifer Pulley.
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4: In Tauwa, the temperature is 13 degrees.

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0: Women African leaders met in Durban for the 46th SADC summit with a familiar promise: deeper economic integration, stronger regional security, and a renewed push for industrialization. But beneath the official agenda, an unresolved migration crisis took center stage. In this episode, we are asking whether SADC can finally shift from annual declarations to delivery and what that will mean for the millions who depend on it. This is Africa Link, the podcast that connects you to the stories that matter across Africa. I am Ajua Tinkrama Domina, your host for today.
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0: Southern Africa's biggest political gathering of the year unfolded against a backdrop of months of tension. The 46th SADC summit was meant to focus on industrialization, agriculture, and critical minerals as a roadmap for long-term growth. Yet, reports indicate that migration issues became an elephant in the room, forcing leaders to confront a crisis that had not been formally placed on the agenda. Beyond migration, leaders revisited the summit's core theme: how to build resilient, interconnected economies. The bloc has set ambitious targets, including raising intra-regional trade to 50%. Can SADC turn its mineral wealth, its population of more than 380 million, and its collective political will into meaningful change? Joining me now for this are Zainab Hussein, she is Head of Africa Risk Forecasting at Pangea Risk, and DW's Diane Hawker-Kalubi.
2: Welcome, ladies, to the show. Diane, it's been a while. Good to talk to you again. So you have followed the summits closely from the beginning right up until when it ended. Did it at any point feel like there was an elephant in the room that needed to be cleared?
3: Yes, for sure. Adora, I would say that the migration issue did end up becoming an elephant in the room. Although it wasn't initially on the agenda, this SADC conference, the 46th conference, was meant to be focused primarily on issues of industrialization within the region. I mean, the conference itself has quite a long, convoluted theme, which speaks to the issue of industrialization within the region, agriculture, and critical minerals. But we saw on Friday when President Cyril Ramaphosa gave a speech at UKZN, University of KwaZulu-Natal. It was a public lecture that was being given there. He actually apologized to the neighboring countries for the manner in which this migration issue had unfolded, saying that
4: we cannot submit to the intimidation and harassment of people seen as coming from elsewhere. As South Africans, we are deeply concerned and ashamed that nationals from other countries have in recent months been subjected to discrimination and ill-treatment. I repeat, as South Africans, we are deeply concerned and ashamed that people from other nations, some whose leaders are here, were treated badly and were even forced to leave their country under threat of violence.
3: As a South African, he felt personally that he needed to apologize, as well as apologizing on behalf of other South Africans. At the Leaders' Summit, there was a protest that was held through the streets of Durban, where the conference was being held, where anti-immigration groups such as March and March and some of their affiliate members were protesting over those comments and also saying that they wanted to give a direct message to the SADC leaders that they needed to resolve this migration issue and return back to their countries with the members or the citizens of their countries. That protest went through the streets of Durban up until the area that the police allowed the cordon. But certainly the message definitely carried on into the rooms as this migration issue had become quite a sticking point.
5: Right. Zainab, I'm going to bring you in at this point. Did you expect that?
6: Yes. So South Africa has been struggling with this challenge of growing anti-immigration sentiment over the past couple of months. And it has caught the ruling ANC party at a time when local elections are coming up.
5: So you were not surprised at a turn of events?
6: No, not surprised. And I also think that the SADC summit gave groups like March and March a clear opportunity to put our South African government back in the international eyes to say that this is not an issue that is over.
5: I'm going to return to you shortly, but Diane, how did that entire thing get resolved? Before we go into the theme of the summit and all of that, the concerns raised by member states and then President Cyril Ramaphosa's apology, how did it get resolved?
3: Unfortunately, we only get to see a few of the discussions that take place at a summit like this, usually the opening remarks and some of the public events. But a lot of what takes place behind doors. And we understand that in those behind doors discussions, there were kind of calls for the South African government to do more when it comes to this migration issue, and also to just kind of be more clear about where it stands. One of the things that South Africa has, however, been kind of working on behind the scenes has been trying to get the ratification of the protocol on the facilitation of movement of persons for SADC. And that's essentially a protocol that would more regularize the movement of people within the SADC region. If you think similar to how the EU operates, where the EU countries have like an agreement on how people move within those EU countries and you don't have to get a visa for every single country, that protocol is similar, but obviously designed with the SADC region in mind. Now, that protocol has been signed by 10 of the 16 members, but it's not actually fully enforced yet.
5: Right. So let's talk about the theme for the summit. We've mentioned issues surrounding migration, issues surrounding travel accessibility for all member states. But what were the things that stood out for you, you know, from the main theme of the summit and what was discussed so far?
3: All right. The things that really I would say stood out is there was a significant discussion relating to how the SADC countries really need to start working together to better build up the group economies, not only South Africa's economy. As it stands right now, South Africa is in a way a giant within the region. We do know that countries like the DRC and Angola, they have quite a lot of kind of mineral wealth. But when you look at some of the other smaller SADC countries, they're limping along. And you know, part of the discussion was to say that there needs to be a better way to facilitate trade within the region amongst members, and also to find ways that regional partners can start working together to start producing goods locally. An example that was given by President Ramaphosa was that a lot of the minerals from this region get put on ships and boats and taken away. And then we, the members here, buy the finished products instead of us producing these things within the region. South Africa is quite far ahead, I would say, when it comes to industrialization. We've got car manufacturing facilities here, and we've got you know, other kind of like metal manufacturing facilities. So there's a lot that, if skills are shared within this region, can be learned. But there hasn't been really a concerted effort in the past for us to share that with our neighbors. Instead, we've kind of like benefited as the giant of the region. It hasn't really served us well because things change over time. Previously, we were able to rely on the United States as one of our big export clients. And now those relations have changed and South Africa is starting to look closer at its neighbors to say, we need to actually start working with those around us to start building not only our own economy, but also the surrounding economies. And I would say that if that does truly get underway, it could really be a good thing for the region.
5: Right. Zainab, for you, the member states have clearly indicated their resolve to sort of build resilient and sustainable economies. And like Diane said, not just for South Africa, which has sort of distinguished itself as a leader in, you know, the member countries. How realistic are these ambitions for the entire member countries of SADC?
6: With SADC collectively having a population of more than 382 million people, and also its abundant natural resources, copper and cobalt in the DRC, copper in Zambia, lithium in Zimbabwe, platinum group minerals in South Africa, just to only name a few, there is a compelling case for further economic integration and that knowledge sharing that Diane discussed. However, when it comes to the practicality of being able to implement this, that is where the real challenges lie. So operationally, traders in the SADC area are faced with, for example, slow and unpredictable borders and also inconsistent application of customs procedures. And this then results in trucks sitting at borders within the region for several days, which delays trade quite a lot and really acts as an operational burden. And then another challenge is logistics. So South Africa is relied on a lot when it comes to transporting goods within the region and also from the region's members to the international market. But this model relies predominantly on road transport, and road transport is quite slow. So apart from the borders being backed up and being quite slow, there's also deteriorating roads, which then adds to the amount of time spent of transporting goods. And then lastly, another challenge that we know very well in South Africa specifically is insufficient and unreliable electricity. I did not get the sense that there was a credible timeline that is being given to address these challenges. So what we might see is incremental improvements with these high-level events, but I don't see the bloc reaching its goal of 50% intra-regional trade, for example, as what was mentioned at the summit.
5: So one of the ways that people, you know, measure their progress is by sort of putting their achievement side by side their goals. And by achievement, I'm trying to compare the last summit to this summit. Between the space of 1 year, do you think that the goal set by the 45th SADC summit has been achieved to a large extent? For which reason member states will have confidence that these goals that have been set are not just going to remain on paper, but they are actually going to, you know, result in tangible improvement in the lives of the member states?
6: There hasn't really been a tangible goal that was achieved from between last year's SADC summit and now. Another initiative that was launched was the SADC Regional Fund. And that is actually not only from last year, it's from 2017, I think, or 2018. And the goal was to mobilize internal resources within the bloc to fund regional infrastructure and industrialization plans and economic integration. But we haven't seen a tangible outcome from this fund. We are still faced with those days-long border crossing waits and deteriorating roads and electricity challenges. And a lot of the challenges that SADC faces is, of course, issues that should also be addressed on a domestic level. So it's difficult to talk about these challenges at such a high level within the bloc, especially considering that they are competing interests within the bloc itself. So Diane also mentioned the tourism visa, the uni visa that has now been committed to again. The idea is that individuals can travel freely among SADC countries, as you are able to do in the EU with a Schengen visa. But if my anti-migration sentiment in South Africa is such a big problem, then we are still faced with the same questions of how do we practically, or how will the members practically implement this? Another issue where the bloc has also faced a lot of setbacks is with peace and security. So what we are now seeing is that instead of SADC continuing to push the narrative of peace and security, it's now moving away from that and moving towards industrialization. So the bloc has certainly faced shortcomings in meeting its previous goals. And so what it is now doing, it is rather pivoting away from that and moving towards the industrialization narrative while being unable to address the challenges that it intended to face, to address earlier.
5: Right. Before we go, I just want to find out from you, Diane, and I'm going to ask you my last question and then go to Zena for her last question as well. Do you sense that the expectations of civil society, of other stakeholders for this summit were met?
3: Well, you know, from the society perspective, it's difficult to say what ordinary citizens expect of SADC. I mean, we know that there is something that is SADC. We know that there's also something that is the AU. But I don't think that those that are in power have done the work of bringing us close enough to these events and their outcomes and their work to actually tell ordinary citizens what do they achieve and what do they do. But one thing that I think people are kind of concerned about within the region is that there have been these flare-ups of instability. When we look at the Cabo Delgado region and even in Madagascar, I would say that, you know, one of the expectations is that SADC does some work to really bring stability to those areas as well as the DRC. We know that they have what they call a panel of elders, which is supposed to be kind of involved in the mediation, particularly in the Madagascar issue. But I think people want to see an outcome. I mean, the panel of elders can't be just having mediation indefinitely. There needs to be a resolution and a situation where things return to normal in these areas where there are conflicts. So I would say that, you know, the stakeholders, ordinary citizens, really would like to see something like the SADC conference go from being a talk shop to being something that delivers definite wins for the region. And if they're talking about industrialization now, we can't still be talking about industrialization 5 years down the line. We need to start seeing that industrialization in action.
5: Right. Thank you for that. Zainab, your last words. What do you think the member states have to institute to ensure that they sort of fast track the implementation of the goals that you have set for the next 1 year?
6: Yeah, so I think credible timelines is the main challenge. So we've got the goal now for intra-regional trade to reach 50%, but that can no longer just be a headline. We need practical steps to get there. And I think Diane raised a very important point about bringing this high-level diplomacy closer to the people and bringing issues that affect the average ordinary person within the SADC countries bring the challenges they face to the table instead of this high-level diplomacy that year on year does not deliver much change. So a major challenge that the region often faces is drought and climate change. Climate change, of course, is not specific to Southern Africa, but Southern Africa feels a lot of the effects of it, and long dry spells really weighs on food security. And we've got, if I go to the number here, there are 39 million people in 8 SADC countries that face food insecurity. So when there's these high-level discussions about industrialization and critical minerals, it's the point is that it's not being driven home to the people that are feeling this food insecurity on the ground. So we need credible timelines of and practical steps of how to get there instead of this broad wording of communiques that do not often deliver much. And I think that the region should also rather play a more assertive role when it comes to peace and security. So even though there were some setbacks in northern Mozambique, in Cabo Delgado, as well as in the eastern DRC in recent years, I would say that a more credible direction would be learn from those setbacks and build a more cohesive security response within the bloc. And that will give SADC more credibility among the populations rather than repeatedly being this.
5: Yeah. Thank you. Thank you so much for speaking with us. You just heard Zainab Hussein. She is the head of Africa Risk Forecasting at Pangea Risk. Earlier, you also heard DW's Diane Hoka-Kalubi. Grateful for your time.
3: Thank you so much.
6: Thank you very much.
0: Citizens followed the summit closely, wondering whether SADC is united and strong enough to deliver on its mandate and above all protect the people it represents.
7: There can be a fund of some sort to ensure that they keep peace within the region that will be funded by all the states involved, a less reactive and a more proactive approach towards peace.
8: There is huge room for improvement when it comes to economic growth. I think SADC can do more. There is also food security that is important. And I think agriculture as an issue on the agenda, I think it brings some of SADC's efforts to deal with food security in the region.
9: SADC is not capable to insist that citizens have security within their own countries. SADC lacks authority over its members. SADC lacks respect from its members.
10: I think SADC can definitely help improve security, but I wouldn't say it can completely guarantee security. The countries need to actually work together and implement those agreements.
0: The Durban summit ended with familiar commitment, deeper cooperation, stronger economies, and a promise to confront shared challenges. But as our guest made clear, the real test lies in implementation. So, what real challenges should SADC members look forward to? Will next year's summit revisit the same unresolved issues? Share your thoughts with us on Facebook and on TikTok at DW Africa. Listen to us on Spotify or wherever you get your podcast. And don't forget to subscribe to our DW Africa YouTube channel. This show was co-produced and edited by Eddie Micah Jr. And I am Ajua Tinkrama Domina. Bye for now.
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11: I'm Lucy Riley with DW News. Liberia's former Vice President Joel Howard Taylor has been charged with drug trafficking, money laundering, and criminal conspiracy in connection with an alleged international cocaine trafficking network. DW's Evelyn Pade has more.
12: She was at the Rabus International Airport here in Monrovia on Wednesday and taken to the Liberian National Police Headquarters. Two Croatians and a Ukrainian have been charged in extension over the alleged link to the network. The government say it will pursue their arrest through domestic and international legal channels. The case comes just weeks after Liberia announced the largest ever seizure of drug valued $370 million in separate but related crackdown. Joa Howard Tillers was vice president on George Weah during his regime from 2018 to 2024. Weah has issued a statement calling the charges against her politically motivated and her detention unlawful. He has also accused the Boakai administration of using drug crisis to target political opponents. However, Joel Tiller has yet made any public comment. Here's what Liberians are saying.
13: The former vice president is not guilty. Let this be clear. She is not guilty. She has been called to answer some questions on charges against her. And those charges are 8. And you follow that. 8 charges against former vice president. So she will go to go clear herself. And the security are doing their work diligently. So we are not surprised. We have no fear about this process. Our greatest concern is that those charges being placed against her should be proven in the court of competent jurisdiction.
14: I know Madam Joa Howard Tillers, former vice president, former first lady, counselor, Yusra Koko Tillers, will be free.
15: If the law is supposed to take a course on the matter of Joa Howard, they should take the course because for one fight, we fought war. And we know there about that in our children in school.
11: Russian-backed Africa Corps forces have killed at least 9 civilians, including 4 children, in central Mali, according to Human Rights Watch. The attack took place on July 10 in Bombori village in the Mopti region. More than 100 fighters, accompanied by Malian soldiers, stormed the ethnic Fulani neighborhood at dawn, beating and interrogating men and boys, shooting those who fled, and burning at least 8 homes. Human Rights Watch says Mali's military junta appears to have given Africa Corps forces a green light to kill civilians. The organization is calling for an immediate investigation and accountability for all those involved. Neither the Russian nor the Malian defense ministries responded to requests for comment. 7 people have been killed in a helicopter crash in northern Kenya. The aircraft went down on Wednesday morning during a scenic flight from the Loisaba Wildlife Conservancy in Samburu County. Ecuador's intelligence chief, Michel Sensi Contugi, and his wife were among the dead. 5 of the 7 victims were Americans. The Kenya Civil Aviation Authority says an investigation is underway. A pilot and 6 passengers were on board the Eurocopter EC-130 operated by Lady Lori Helicopters. Such crashes are not uncommon in Kenya, which relies heavily on domestic aviation to transport tourists to remote areas. That's all for the news today. For more coverage, find us on TikTok, Facebook, and YouTube. Just search DW Africa. Thanks for listening. I'm Lucy Riley. Bye for now.

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1: Science Unscripted.
2: Hello and welcome to Science Unscripted. It's Connor here.
3: And Gabe.
2: Going to start with an email that was... Well, the email wasn't that short. It's just that the paraphrasing of it and the answer is short. This was from... Just want to say thank you, really, to Robert in the Netherlands, who listened to our show that some of you might have missed because it was right in the kind of Christmas, New Year's period.
3: Mm-hmm.
2: And that was about... it was in a cave. A cave that... Or a cave where Neanderthals ate other Neanderthals. I don't know if you want to, if you can say for the pleasure of it, but they weren't in a famine. They had a choice and they decided to do it anyway, arguably or speculatively for cultural reasons. And Robert wrote in to say basically, where is that cave? It sounds amazing. How do I find it? Can I go there? And I wrote him back and I'll just repeat that for everyone out there. This is the Grotte de Goyet. Goyet, mm-hmm. In Belgium. Gabe fell in love with the limestone there, the blue limestone.
3: Yeah, and not far away is the city of Namur. Really nice place to visit.
2: That was not on my map before that trip.
3: Namur, Belgium. Namur, Belgium.
2: And just a reminder that they only do tours at the moment in Flemish and in French. So as English speakers, we are kind of left out for now, but they're planning some in the future.
3: That won't be a problem for Robert because he said he is from Breda. That's the Netherlands. And that is where my mom spent time in a number of orphanages, one of them in Breda. So when I saw that, I had to think about my mom.
2: Weird.
3: She has parents, but the Catholic Church thought that they weren't fit to take care to parent. So she had to spend, there were a number of different stations all throughout Holland of orphanages that she was at. And Breda was one of them.
2: I'm glad that that's no longer the role of any church to make that call.
3: I have a letter here and I wanted to read it last week. I opened it up and it was so long that I just, I'm going to read it now.
2: You were overwhelmed.
3: Yeah, totally. It's from Rita. She says, "Dear Connor and Gabe, I listen every time. Your open-mindedness and thorough research, guests, as well as great topic choices are greatly appreciated. Your discussion of things to help one fall asleep reminded me of something I do most nights. I take a stroll in my head through a place I love. In my case, it is the simple Mennonite home my grandparents lived in when I was a child. As I enter the door, I try to notice every detail. I really try to be there. Soon I can see colors, and I can even smell things. The wood stove, the potatoes in the basement, the peppery smell of the red geraniums and the silver coffee tins. I often notice things I've long forgotten about. The pail of well water with a metal cup for all to use. I've explored their garden, chicken coop, where I spent hours watching the chickens, the ditch full of water where the tadpoles swam, and so on. It's an amazing tool.
2: I'm with her. Who wrote this?
3: Rita.
2: Rita.
3: It's an amazing tool that
2: with the tadpoles. Rita, thank you for that. I felt like I was happily reading a novel.
3: And quick to Cindy. This was on the topic of animals, whether they can feel or think. She definitely thinks they can feel and think the way we do, and she sent us a number of videos showing animals reacting with humans, or hugging was one of them. I have never seen a turkey hugging a human being, and now I have. Thank you very much, Cindy.
2: Hugging? The turkey hugged back?
3: Well, yeah.
2: With its wings?
3: It looked like it. It looked like the wings went up in an embrace.
2: I will have to verify after we record that this is not an AI-generated video.
3: I swear it isn't.
2: I was just listening to a song, must be a new one, about all of the videos AI-generated out there where you can watch, quote-unquote, bunnies or rabbits jumping on trampolines. It's an entire genre of fake video.
3: Hmm.
2: And many people have already been tricked by them. Gabe, I'm wondering if you and our listeners one of them. I'll double check.
3: I'm not the kind of guy to get tricked.
2: We're going to stick to animals here just for a second. Gabe, I'm going to pass over a map that I've printed out for you.
3: Sure.
2: To show where the mice in this latest experiment were collected from.

0: I think you recognize that area.
1: Oh, that's right near here.
0: Yeah. It's in our backyard.
1: Oh, man.
0: Between Cologne and Bonn, Germany, or from Bonn
1: now,
0: here.
1: Now, what happened with these mice here?
0: Researchers at the Max Planck Institute for Evolutionary Biology, that's step one. They collected 1,000 wild mice in that stretch of land from just kind of like west of here in Bonn toward Cologne. And the question they were trying to answer is, why is it exactly that female mice seem to choose multiple partners? You could choose one and have a litter of babies just from the one. Or you could choose multiple. What is going on there? What is the evolutionary pressure?
1: Why do the females do this and why do the males not do it? Or what's going on?
0: Well, obviously the males are part of the equation.
1: Yeah.
0: So we're talking about...
1: Okay, so why do they choose more than... Yeah, all right.
0: Yeah. We're talking about polyandry, which is a female mating with multiple males for the purpose, in this case, of procreation, obviously. And then not polyamory, which is both directions.
1: Yeah.
0: And not... polygyny, I think is how it's pronounced, when it's a male mating with multiple females in order to have more offspring.
1: Got it.
0: Polyandry is what we're talking about here. And the question was, what exactly is in it for the females? Because it could be a couple things. One is that ultimately it would help the offspring survive in the first place.
1: Mm-hmm.
0: And that has to do with a couple things. One is just genetic diversity of the babies. The other would be, and this is a terrible aspect of the animal kingdom, that it would be less likely for the... or for a male to come in and commit infanticide and to kill those offspring because, hey, those aren't mine. Yep. If they're all mixed and matched, then there's a lower chance of that. It also allows for something called the cryptic female choice to happen. This is, I was going to say the idea. It's not the idea. It's when a female's body makes a sort of chemical, physical choice, allowing certain sperm to travel and fertilize and others not, and certain... fertilized eggs to be rejected or to be implanted.
1: Which happens automatically almost, or...
0: Yeah, this is a huge area of ongoing research, but a lot of different theories, and that's what this experiment was. Why are they doing it? Why are these wild mice doing it?
1: Okay.
0: And to get there...
1: What did they find out?
0: They had four scenarios. I know that sounds a little tricky, but it's relatively easy. They had kind of one situation where all the mice in the study had a lot of food, a super abundance of food.
1: Yeah.
0: Right? Different than the wild. And then they had the wild scenario. And then they had the females in both of those scenarios. Some of them were sort of monogamous.
1: Mm-hmm.
0: That was 2/3 of the cases. Mm-hmm. And then 1/3 of them had multiple mates.
1: Got it.
0: And out of those four boxes, if you can visualize those four boxes, one of them stood out. And the conclusion of this is that if it's in a normal food environment, which has to be most of the time, right? They don't usually have superabundance.
1: Mm-hmm.
0: Then when a female mouse mates with multiple males, the litter is larger. That's it. That's the benefit for the females. It's a larger litter in the wild, and hence, yes, please do that. So there's...
1: Okay.
0: You're increasing the odds, first of all, just numerically, of offspring survival.
1: Yeah.
0: And in addition to that, there's still... It's not quite what they were looking for or trying to prove. The idea that the biological diversity or the genetic diversity among those offspring is going to be higher... Especially if you're a female mouse and you're not sure or not able to judge the genetic, I don't know, advantage of this guy versus that guy versus that guy.
1: It just means the more babies you're going to get. Therefore,
0: right.
1: They do it.
0: Right.
1: That's it.
0: And interestingly, in the group that had a lot of food, there was no difference in the size of the litter. So if there's a situation of abundance, then you're going to have a large litter no matter
1: regardless,
0: what.
1: Regardless, so then you don't have to. Okay.
0: But that was the conclusion of this paper. I'll give you the title of this. This is... open access to everyone out there. It's called Environmental Quality Shapes the Fitness Payoffs of Multiple Paternity. And that is the reason for polyandry in female mice.
1: The next study we're going to talk about was not published recently. It was published at the beginning of last year, so it's a year old, but I think its relevance is very strong right now. If you have the feeling, based on anything you've seen in the last week or weeks, that society is breaking down or that the rules that you once thought were there just simply aren't there right now because of what you're seeing on the news, whether it's in Iran or in the United States or wherever, then this one here is very relevant.
0: I was just going to say, if you haven't felt that personally... then it means you probably have a very healthy consumption news cycle
1: of media. Yeah.
0: But I would guess that you've heard someone in your group of friends or at recent holiday events or something say, gosh, the news sure is terrible or overwhelming or something.
1: We're

0: not going to comment on the news here or whether it's right or wrong. It's simply the feeling that you get when you think that society is falling apart. That has a name. It's called anomie. A-N-O-M-I-E. Not enemy.
1: And not anime.
0: And not anime, the Japanese cartoons.
1: Right.
0: Essentially.
1: A-N-O-M-I-E.
0: Anomie. The feeling that the fabric of society is unraveling, that morals are no longer there, that institutions
1: rules are gone,
0: the institutions are inefficient or appear to be that way, leadership is just simply not what it should be, not what you used to see,
1: which again,
0: from a leader.
1: Just to be clear here, what you're saying is, or what you're talking about is a subjective feeling. So
0: it's a feeling.
1: We're not talking about objective reality, but a subjective perception of the world around you.
0: Yeah. And what these researchers were looking into out of Germany and Norway, University of Bergen and Hamburg, they wanted to look at, or in sociology, there has been a long belief or an observation that this feeling of anomie leads to authoritarianism, but that has never been studied. And these researchers wanted to study it just to not only based on correlation, but also they wanted to see if it could be, they wanted to conduct an experiment to see if there's a causal link between anomie or the feeling of anomie and a rise in authoritarianism. And what they did was they had a two-part experiment. The first was based on survey, and that was German data. So 1,500 Germans answered questions about their feeling of anomie and whether they would support authoritarian values. The higher your feeling of anomie, for these Germans, and they were from the center right and center left. So they, at that point in time, these people voted for the middle Volksparteien here in Germany.
1: Moderates. Politically moderate people.
0: Perfect way to study political psychology. These people are right in the middle. The higher their feeling of anomie, the more that they thought society was breaking down, the more likely it was that they would support authoritarian values or an authoritarian leader. So there you go. There's your survey. And that's correlational. You can't really do much with that. Part two was based on U.S. data, where they made people envision a future with high anomie. So society's breaking down.
1: Chaos,
0: so
1: anarchy.
0: They read a vision or a vignette, as they said in the study. I love that word. They read a vignette about the world as either breaking down or completely ordered and everyone's cooperating, the leaders are exactly the way they should be. And the third vignette was about buildings.
1: Oh, those poor people.
0: Right. So they wanted to compare and see what these people thought when it came, the survey was done afterwards about their feeling of authoritarianism.
1: Oh, if you could generate some. Yeah.
0: Right. And so they led these people were split all the way right down the middle. The ones who read about a future where society was breaking down were more willing to support an autocratic, authoritarian ruler who could fix the situation by bypassing democratic institutions.
1: So it doesn't matter how it happens. I want this situation brought back to normal.
0: I need this fixed. I want certainty. I don't want to feel powerless. And I don't want this feeling of anomie, because I want it to go away. And the way it goes away is for people like you and me, we're involved in this too, is for an autocratic, strong ruler to make it go away. That's according to the results, that's just the way we feel. So right now, it was published a year ago, and we normally don't look at studies that aren't, you know, brand new. But I think it's important to know that this feeling has a name. It's a sociological concept, and it has been studied, and we know how it works and how it can lead from that feeling to having real consequences, that we support authoritarian rulers without even knowing why or how that happens in the head.
1: Yeah, and just having a word to say out loud and to know about,
0: yeah,
1: and to know that this has been researched, I think that's pretty helpful and calming.
0: Yeah.
1: I'm not a psychologist, but I think some psychologists might agree that saying a word out loud to describe what seems like this nebulous, dark feeling inside you,
0: mm-hmm,
1: makes it, I was going to say less serious. It's not less serious. It just makes it something you can look at more calmly or
0: soothing. It's almost soothing. Yeah. Like a solace. Yeah.
1: Anomie. And it is nice to know that.
0: Yeah. And if you want to check that paper out, it's called When Lack of Control Leads to Uncertainty, Explaining the Effect of Anomie on Support for Authoritarianism.
1: Mm-hmm. And the other question I would leave all of you with, this is me speculating entirely.
0: It's called When

0: as a small paragraph in black and white in a printed piece of newspaper.
1: Yeah.
0: And which wouldn't have given you the knowledge or the emotions to even consider what actually happened there. And now sometimes it feels like the opposite. Something that's small may feel overwhelmingly large because of the way that we consume it. And that is a subjective feeling of chaos and anarchy that may lead to those feelings.
1: The never-ending bombardment of images and words that are said about events that aren't necessarily, well, they don't lend the idea that society is cooperative and political leaders are acting the way they should. I'm thinking back to my childhood. There was, 10 minutes a day, 20 minutes a day where Peter Jennings would tell us, would read headlines to us. That was kind of it.
0: That was enough.
1: That was it.
0: And another way of framing that, first of all, do you agree or disagree with that idea? And then secondly, maybe it's just a reminder that the kind of video you were talking about earlier is exactly what we should be going for. Turkeys hugging people and people hugging turkeys.
1: Thank you, Cindy.
0: Yeah. Thank you, Cindy. Last thing I have to say here, because I promised last week and I try to deliver on my promises. Is this Mango? This is Mango from Australia, who delivered some wine science music to Science Unscripted. And for all of you out there, enjoy.

0: Oh man, we gotta use this for the music at the end too. I love this.
1: It's legitimately good. Yeah.
0: Yeah.
1: Thank you again to Mango, and I have to kind of say to everyone else out there, please don't take offense when I say this. We do get sent other things sometimes, and I can't promise everyone listening that I'm gonna play your music. That was unexpectedly good. I clicked in thinking, what am I about to get here?
0: Especially given they could only sing about the science of wine, and they turned it into a nice, country jam?
1: Yeah, about autonomous tractors.
0: Of the list of a bunch of stuff to...
1: And it kind of connects to what we're going into here, which is, it's the idea of new technology taking over something that you used to do yourself, right?
0: Right, yeah. The idea of losing our jobs to AI, that is a thing. To deal with this topic right now, we are going to take you back to the dairy farms of Norway in the 1950s to see if there is a lesson that can be learned for what happened there when milking machines began to be used.
2: Science Unscripted.
3: Hello, my name is Philip Ager. I'm a professor of economics at the University of Mannheim, and I just recently published a paper on the impact of milking machines on women in Norway.
1: Can you

0: set the scene for us and for our listeners? What did Norway look and feel like in the 1950s, just after the Second World War?
1: Okay, I think Norway still was a relatively rural country. I mean, like, urbanization and industrialization happened already during this time period, but I think like the large agricultural mechanization happened in the 1950s, and that was actually when I think the Norwegian economy started also to transform much more rapidly, like, you know, having increased urbanization and having kind of increased jobs in manufacturing and particularly in the service industry.
2: And in the rural landscape, how many cows were on your average Norwegian farm?
1: I would say, like, you know, on average, maybe around 7 cows per farm. So I mean, many of these farmers were relatively small.
2: And then these milking machines, could you milk all 7 cows at the same time with one machine? You just hooked them all up and that was it?
1: Yeah, so it depends a little bit on the feature of the milking machine, but usually you could milk several cows with one machine at the same point in time. And that was where also, like, you know, the productivity gains came in.
2: Okay, and then once these machines were ubiquitous, or were being used by all these farms, then the women who before milked these cows all of a sudden had no jobs. And then they were what? They had to leave the farm, or what happened?
1: So it depended, of course, who the women were. I mean, like, you know, there were like different type of women that were working on this. It was mainly family farms. So some were like hired milkmaids. Others were like, you know, relatives, their own children. So like, but it was a substantial part of their time. On these farms was devoted to basically this sort of looking after the cows, milking the cows, and so forth. And then, because of course this job opportunity, or like this kind of job, vanished, they had to look for something else to do. And I think one of the things that happened is that then, like, actually they had more time to go to school, and that is something that, in part, in our study, like, you know, we are alluding to.
2: And you're sitting at the University of Mannheim half a century later.
1: Yes.
2: And then you've mapped out what these women did then over the next 40 years. And what did you find?
1: So what we find is that, like, you know, despite that there were this kind of short-term displacement costs, in the long run, we find, mostly driven by the women that kind of were moving out of the countryside, that these women, they kind of, you know, got a better education, they kind of had higher income, and they were also working also later on. They were still in the labor market, and basically this led to a shrinking of the gender gap, not only in terms of labor force participation, but also in terms of the income. And that's what we find.
0: They instead had the opportunity to educate themselves and pursue a career.
1: Yeah, exactly. And so, like, you know, this kind of leads. It depends. But actually, what we find is, like, you know, they marry later. So, like, you know, they marry later, and they also have then children later. And so, like, you know, this is often like associated also with an overall lower number of children in these households, right?
2: I mean, I know that you don't want to give any false hope to people worried about losing their job because of artificial intelligence, Philip, but do you have any advice to people if they have those fears right now?
1: Yeah, I think this relates to our results on education. So I think, like, you know, it might be crucial for you, you know, to kind of have some get an education that helps you to kind of be complement to the AI technology. I think this could be very, very helpful in kind of, you know, mitigating the potential negative consequences that the AI technology has on certain jobs.
2: That was Philip Auger speaking to us from Baden-Württemberg, Germany, the city of Mannheim, about rural Norway in the 1950s, and it became a tough topic. People are scared right now, and he was looking at what can happen when your job just gets, when the rug gets pulled out from under you.
0: Yeah, I would have to say that that's the reason we ultimately decided to conduct that interview, because it makes sense for a lot of the people out there, a lot of our listeners who are really genuinely concerned about that. It does also have a direct connection to you, Gabe, and your family, which I only kind of half found out a few days back.
2: When I saw the headline of this study, I could not believe my eyes, because I'm Norwegian. My great grandpa left Norway for the United States, and my great grandma Sineva Moster, this was her job. She milked cows her entire life. And when I saw that there was a study about Norwegian women and cows getting milked, I was like, no way. We have to cover this. Because it literally killed her. Sineva Moster milked her final cow. This was in the United States by now. She left Norway, but worked on a farm in rural Wisconsin, just outside of Deerfield, Wisconsin. Milked her final cow, sat down against the barn, had a heart attack and died. So that, I have a connection to this story, and I couldn't imagine the idea of, if we do this podcast, what would Sineva Moster think about this as this topic? I mean, I know that she didn't leave the farm and go to Oslo or Bergen or one of the cities and change her life, but still, I don't know.
0: It'd be interesting to know what she thought of the technology. In a way, I don't know anything about your family's history, but it kind of sounds like the technology arrived, she fled and went back to what she knew how to do. Maybe in a good way for her.
2: Her farm in Norway, neither that one nor the one outside of Deerfield used the milking machines. They milked by hand all the way to the end.
0: So the modern corollary would be a person whose job is taken by AI and they move to a place where it hasn't yet and keep doing what they know how to do. Kinda.
2: That's what she did, yeah. That would be it. But still, I don't want to make this about me. The topic is about you guys out there, the people who are afraid of their jobs being just taken, disappearing overnight. Because that is coming for a lot of people. And I know that we're aware of it, but do we really think about that a lot? And there are historical examples that we can learn from. And this was kind of one of them.
0: Maybe. Yeah. Part of it. Part of the story, I think, as Philip said or would say. Do you have any other parts of that story or your own story, your own family's story? Let us know. We're su@dw.com.
3: 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Fruit from the vine. Let's drink and be merry.

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1: Hello and welcome. I'm Sierra Krieger-Wolf and you're listening to Czechia in 30 Minutes, the show where we give you a rundown of what's recently been happening in the country in just half an hour. Coming up on today's show, the totally fresh documentary If Pigeons Turn to Gold was chosen as the Czech submission for the Oscars. Czech scientists launch an international project to save a critically endangered glacial plant, and later, Esther Geislerova discusses the revealing documentary that she has made about her accomplished but troubled late father. All that and more, but first, Romana Geislerova with the news.
0: News.
2: Czech agriculture is expected to lose around 20 billion Czech crowns in revenue this year, said Jan Doležal, president of the Czech Agrarian Chamber, at the opening of the Zemlje Živitelka Agricultural Trade Fair. In crop production, the decline will be caused mainly by this year's lower harvest, considered to be the worst in the past 15 years. The state is prepared to help farmers deal with the impacts of climate change, Agriculture Minister Martin Šebestián said at the opening of the fair. According to Prime Minister Andrej Babiš, shops full of food cannot be taken for granted in the future as they are today. He also thanked farmers for their work. The Czech Republic should spend slightly more than 2% of its GDP on defense next year. Otherwise, given the commitments made at the Hague summit, a shortfall in defense spending would emerge in subsequent years leading up to 2035. President Petr Pavel told journalists this today during a visit to companies in Nové Město na Moravě. Defense Minister Jaromír Zuna said after Wednesday's meeting with Finance Minister Alena Schillerová that the Defense Ministry plans to allocate 2% of GDP to defense spending next year. He said this would fulfill the Czech Republic's NATO commitment. The finance ministry today downgraded its forecast for the country's economic growth this year to 1.9% in its new economic outlook. In its previous forecast in April, it expected GDP to grow by 2.1% this year. The downgrade is due to the impact of the ongoing conflict in the Middle East. For next year, the ministry maintained its forecast of 2.4% economic growth. The ministry expects average inflation to reach 2.2% this year, which is 0.3 percentage points lower than its April forecast. According to the ministry, slower growth in consumer prices is being driven by the transfer of renewable energy payments to the state budget, lower food prices, and a stronger Czech crown. Next year, the ministry expects inflation to accelerate to 2.7%. Education Minister Robert Plaga wants teacher salaries to return to 130% of the average wage. In the coming years, he would like teacher salaries to increase by 6 or 7% annually. A key priority for him will be ensuring that the government's policy program is fulfilled by 2029, promising a starting teacher salary of 50,000 Czech crowns and an average salary of 75,000 Czech crowns. Critics among senators say the controversial coalition amendment to the Building Act favors developers at the expense of other rights and interests. They argue that its focus of decision-making on construction permits makes it prone to corruption, poorly conceived, and a step backward that could actually prolong the building approval process. Senators made these comments today following a speech by Regional Development Minister Zuzana Mrazova, who presented the amendment as a way to speed up the approval of construction projects. The Senate began discussing the controversial amendment to the Building Act this morning. A lengthy debate is expected, after which the upper chamber will likely reject the amendment in line with recommendations from three Senate committees. An exhibition dedicated to samizdat literature illicitly produced in communist Czechoslovakia has been launched in Germany's Frankfurt, where Czechia will be guest of honor at the city's prestigious book fair in October. Martin Krafel, director of the Czech Literary Center, said the exhibition took into account the fact that visitors will include people from the former West Germany, where people would be less familiar with the concept of samizdat than in ex East Germany. The exhibition is running at Frankfurt's Museum of Communication. And now let's look at the weather. Tomorrow the weather is going to be cloudy with occasional rains. The highest daytime temperatures will range from 22 degrees Celsius to 26 degrees Celsius and up to 28 degrees Celsius in Moravia.
1: If Pigeons Turn to Gold has been selected as Czechia's submission for the Best International Film at the 2027 Academy Awards. A raw and inventive documentary, it explores addiction in director Pepa Lubajatski's own immediate family. But can such a film have a chance at the Oscars? Ian Willoughby has the story.
3: Addiction has destroyed my life. Addiction has destroyed my life.
4: A trailer for If Pigeons Turn to Gold, which has been selected by the Czech Film and TV Academy as the country's submission for the Oscars next year. The documentary was directed, written and co-edited by Pepa Lubajatski, who also did a lot of the camera work, including on a mobile phone. The raw film is centered on the sometimes shocking impact that addiction has had on close members of the director's own family. I wanted to break the stigma surrounding addiction and life on the streets. It also involved some anger at the system because my cousin lost both his legs after he didn't receive prompt hospital care. I also experienced police violence against people on the streets, including my own brother. I wanted to get all of this out of me, but I never imagined that this would become a major film. Wojciech Rinda is a film critic. I asked him what made If Pigeons Turn to Gold special and what its actual Oscar chances might be.
5: I think that one of the main qualities is what Pepa Lubajatski, the director, describes herself as a brutal honesty. It's the approach of really letting it all go and being as honest as possible about herself, about her family, about her relationships and about addiction. So that's one of the things. And the other one is, at least for me, the totally free-form structure or approach that she uses. She uses everything from handheld camera to AI to stylized pigeons talking. So that's what makes it totally fresh and almost intoxicating.
4: How do you view the fact that the Czech Academy has selected this film as the country's submission for the Oscar?
5: Well, to be brutally honest myself, I think they finally realized that films about famous Czech personalities and World War II don't have as big an impact outside of Czech Republic as they thought. So this is the second year in a row that they chose a documentary after I'm Not Everything I Want to Be about the photographer Libuše Ercoviakova. And I think it's a wise move because these films are, for the lack of a better word, not as academic. They are very fresh, very personal. They have a universal appeal, in my opinion.
4: But still, it is a highly unconventional documentary. Do you honestly believe that the voters in Hollywood and the Academy in Hollywood would somehow select this film as a nominee for Best International Film?
5: On the one hand, I think it's very brutal and very intense for Oscar Academy, but on the other hand, it has already won the Best Documentary Award at Berlinale, so I think that could open some doors, and I think the originality of the movie is something that could help it in the eyes of Oscar Academy.
1: Thank you, Ian Willoughby, for that report. Czech scientists have launched an international project to save the critically endangered Geranium cyanoides, a plant that is considered to be a remnant of the Ice Age. It can still be found in a few remaining locations in the Czech Republic and Germany, and is still present in Ukraine. Botanists from all three countries are collaborating on the project called Life for Geranium. Danielle Lazarova has more.
6: The critically endangered Geranium cyanoides is a flower with purplish-pink blooms resembling cornflowers or small thistles, with woolly silver-gray leaf undersides, Commonly known as sand geranium, this rare perennial plant is considered a glacial and post-glacial relic in Central Europe. It migrated to the region during the Ice Age in cold steppe environments, leaving isolated populations in river valleys and sandy dunes as the climate warmed. It has largely disappeared from this territory due to ongoing climate change and inappropriate land management. According to Hanna Pankova of the Institute of Botany of the Czech Academy of Sciences, today Central European occurrences are rare, with isolated incidences only in Germany and the Czech Republic.
7: U nás v České republice v současné době je znám pouze ze dvou lokalit.
8: In the Czech Republic, you will only find the geranea in two locations, in protected areas along the River Elbe. Previously, its incidence was reported at around 40 sites. Now there are literally just a few dozen of these plants left. Mostly this is due to agricultural practices and the expansion of human habitation.
6: An international team of experts from Czechia, Germany and Ukraine aims to reintroduce the plant to 7 sites in the Czech Republic and 22 in Germany, mainly in the Elbe lowlands and Saxony-Anhalt. The effort will require 10 years of intensive work and will involve restoring and protecting the plant's natural environment in the selected areas. Experts plan to restore a rare sand dune habitat, removing shrubs and invasive species, introducing regular grazing, and strip away turf to create bare sandy areas without vegetation. Karel Kříš of the Czech Union for Nature Conservation, which will also be involved in the effort, says it will need to be preceded by extensive research into genetics.
8: The geranea has practically been wiped out of this country, so we first need to establish through genetic analyses whether it would be suitable to bring populations here from Germany, possibly from Ukraine, and which ones, or perhaps a mixture. We still don't know. Once the genetic analyses have been completed, the plan is to cultivate the plants and return them to their original habitats.
6: The 10-year project also aims to support pollinating insects and involve the public through citizen science and educational activities, the Institute of Botany said in a press release.
8: That was Danielle Lazarova.

0: Esther Geislerova is less well known than her movie star sibling Anna Geislerova, but the younger Geislerova sister has made a lot of waves recently with a new documentary about their late father, and she is Ian Willoughby's guest now in this edition of Prague Talk.
1: Artist and actress Esther Geislerova has spent much of 2026 introducing people to the story of her late father, Petr Geisler. This began with an exhibition dedicated to the journalist and Japan expert at Prague's Dux Art Space, and more recently has centered on her documentary A Pint of Ink, which premiered at the Karlovy Vary Film Festival. The film was produced by the director's sister, Anna Geislerova, one of Czechia's most famous actresses. And ahead of the recent cinema release of the documentary, I spoke to Esther Geislerova at our studios here in Prague. First, you had an exhibition at Dux, at the Dux Center for Contemporary Art, about your father. More recently, you brought out a documentary about your dad. Which came first, and what was the motivation for those two projects?
2: And also, there was a book in the middle of these two forms. I think that first came the need to understand my father and to spend more time with him somehow. And a few years after he passed away, I was meeting his friends and colleagues, and they were sharing beautiful stories about him, and I started collecting them. And the exhibition was like originally supposed to take place in different galleries around three times. In fact, but each time it somehow didn't came to the realization, so it was like gone. And but in the end, I'm very grateful for that, because we had the chance to have it in a Dux. But the exhibition was focused on his calligraphy, his photos, his art, but I felt that it's not enough, that I would like to share more about who he was, something about also our life, like as a children, and to share this feeling. So whenever I was speaking with his friends, I saw who he was in their faces, and that was interesting for me, and more than just his work.
1: And in doing the documentary, what do you feel like you learned about your father, Petr Geisler?
2: I learned a lot, like during the process, about myself as well. But I learned that people are like always, and the parents especially, more complex than just how we know them from our childhood. I already knew that he was like a exceptional Japanologist, journalist, calligrapher, but through the process I also discovered how deeply he had influenced some people, that he was a good friend for many people, and that like these people who are complex, they can be like vulnerable and inspiring in one
1: At the same time,
2: yeah.
1: The film shows your dad as a charismatic guy, intelligent, handsome, successful, but also we see some kind of negative aspects of his personality. Was there anything about him that you were nervous about showing or making public in the documentary?
2: I knew that there was some sensitive stuff, and it wasn't a secret in our family. I knew who he was, but when I went through the secret police files, I was nervous a little bit what I will find out. But after a while, it was quite boring, because he was mostly, according to the files, helping Japanese journalists to translate the documents connected with their like press accreditation and CVs. And I never wanted to make some like tribute, because, you know, the alcohol was one in hand with our father. It was something very close to him, and it wouldn't make sense to put it out of his story.
1: And just to explain about the secret police, he was forced to collaborate with them, was that it?
2: Forced, it was like necessary to cooperate with them when you were working with the foreign newspapers. So it was like a podminka.
1: A condition of doing the work.
2: Yes, it was the condition. And this was also interesting part for me because I found out that a lot of people have in families somebody who was somehow cooperating, but they didn't make any good or bad things. They were in this like shadow layer of communism.
1: And in general, were you at all concerned or worried about showing too much from your family's intimate life from inside the Geisler family?
2: Yeah, a little bit, but I'm quite used to it, like from my childhood to like be the gatekeeper. And but I have to say that I have amazing family that from early on they made it clear that they respected my perspective, and that was wonderful, and I'm very thankful for them because it's not like they had to trust me a lot.
1: What and, about your mother? Sorry to interrupt you, but did she mind that you showed quite a bit about her personal life and what happened to her marriage?
2: Our mother, she's incredibly brave as always, and she was in the movie, and that is simply who she is and how she speaks, and normally she may use slightly more dirty language, but just a little bit, but it's sweet. And I think she understood that the film was about trying to understand the past, and she was open. And because of that, we have these very strong parts of the movie. But I know she's able to do it because I was working with her like 20 years ago on my like school project. And we were talking about love and relationships. And she was also open back then.
1: And she comes across as a wonderful woman in the film. Your dad gave you kids a lot of freedom. But people often say that kids don't really want freedom. What they really, really deeply want is order, routine, rules. Looking back, do you ever think that you and your siblings would have liked to have a dad who imposed more order on their lives?
2: I think like both of our parents gave us enormous freedom. And as children, we loved it. But also I have to say that I have like different memories than Anna and Lenka because our age gap 8 and 9 years. So I didn't felt like there was no rules because I was mostly with my mom, and I had to do my stuff and go to school, and after school I had many after school activities and I loved to do them. But I think this is just this feeling that I felt from our parents, that like we trust you in what you want to do, like find what you want. And I think this is nice thing to give to any children. Like it also takes a lot of courage and a lot of fear somehow. I also find out this very hard with my kids, but I believe in them. I believe that they will find what they love and they will do it.
1: And having had those kind of parents yourself, has that influenced how you parent? Do you parent in a way like them or completely differently?
2: I think you naturally, because I was a young parent, I was 21 when my twins, boy and girl, were born. And I naturally went into the past, and I think I did things that I think that my mom would do, like when they were small. But also, maybe as you know, when children grow up, you like recall your memories, like what were my parents like old when, I don't know, I was 5, and what were they doing? And this was also a process with my father, that I was more thinking about him when I was older. I think we can all take the best from our parents, and do it better. But every person, every parent, we are like, that's what I say to my kids, we do mistakes, and it's just important what we will do in these mistakes after.
1: Also, everybody says that getting older is when you realize, hey, my parents were people too.
2: Yeah. Yes, that's could be like a short sentence how to describe our movie.
1: Your dad basically drank himself to death and you were around that. Did that affect your own attitude to drinking?
2: I think when I was a kid, it was more the fact that he left us than the alcohol, because I was small and I didn't think about his drinking. But later, yes, especially his latest years before he died. And alcohol left mark on our family, so I have a great deal of respect for alcohol. But I also like alcohol that much that I don't want to put it out of my life. I don't like the feeling that something controls me, and I know how to take care of myself. Maybe we also do like 3 months out of alcohol every year, and I have this differently than my father. When I have feeling that I don't feel good in every different part of taking care of myself, I do something for the feeling that I will feel better or get healthy.
1: Your sister Anna was the producer of the film, and she's also in it, as are the rest of your family. Getting to work on such a kind of family project is something that almost no families ever have, to have this big thing you do together. How did you find doing that?
2: I think it's beautiful, and it's like challenging, because you know, we were sometimes filmmakers that had this idea to make this beautiful film, but sometimes we're just sisters or daughters. Anna was on this project like as producers do on the beginning and on the end. She wasn't there like with me every day by day, you know, and I worked with the pauses because I was working also on a different project. But for me, it was touching that I saw like she respects me, which is also for every youngest person in the family like relief. And also we had fun, and it's beautiful. It's beautiful, and I like this PR stuff when we travel from festival to festival, and we do the debates with the viewers, and they ask, and we complete each other. So I think it's beautiful. Yeah.
1: What about the visual side of the film? How did you put it together? You have quite a bit of archival material.
2: Well, I wanted the movie to be playful, a little bit like dreaming. I wanted to use all the mediums that we had, like father's photographies, diapositives, VHS, old black and white 16mm movies, 8mm movies, everything that I could find. And also audio records where I am with my father, because I liked the atmosphere and the emotion of it. The first idea was that I will make this movie just from this stuff. But when I started to talk with the people, I liked what they had in their eyes and face when they were talking about father. And yeah, we use also talking heads, but in the end, I'm very happy for that, because there are emotions.
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1: On today's broadcast, prosecutors raid locations linked to the late former President Noh Tae-woo on allegations that his family concealed slush funds. The presidential office urges Pyongyang to join forces with Seoul in working toward peaceful coexistence in its response to a critical message from the North Korean leader's sister. And Hyundai Motors Union stages its first full strike in 10 years after wage negotiations stall over key issues including the retirement age. This is KBS World Radio News. I'm Daniel Choi. Prosecutors have raided locations associated with the late former president Noh Tae-woo following allegations that his family concealed slush funds worth 90.4 billion won, that's more than $65 million by today's exchange rates, not taking into account inflation or the fact that exchange rates change over time. Investigators have their work cut out for them as they sift through evidence in this decades-old case. Eileen Cahill has the details.
2: The Seoul Central District Prosecutor's Office ordered a search of the home of former President Noh Tae-woo's widow, Kim Wook-suk, Friday, over suspicions related to tax evasion and hiding criminal proceeds. Besides the home in Seoul's Seodaemun District, the search warrant reportedly also includes the East Asia Culture Center, once led by Noh's son Jaehun, before he became the ambassador to China, the Noh Tae-woo Foundation, and the residences of former aides from the Noh administration. The investigation began after a complaint alleged that the former president's family had hidden slush funds connected to the May 18th Foundation, which aims to commemorate the spirit of the 1980 Gwangju pro-democracy movement, and evaded taxes. Noh Tae-woo served as president from 1988 to 1993 and died in 2021. The slush fund allegations surfaced during divorce proceedings for his daughter So-young and SK Group chairman Choi Tae-won. As evidence in the proceedings, the former president's daughter submitted a memo written by her mother detailing secret funds totaling 90.4 billion won. She claimed these funds contributed to SK Group's growth and helped it amass assets over time. Former President Noh was sentenced in 1997 in a slush fund scandal, resulting in the forfeiture of 262.8 billion won, with 240 billion retrieved from him and his family and 23 billion paid by relatives in 2013. Investigators now face the daunting challenge of conducting financial forensics on decades-old evidence. Eileen Cahill, KBS World Radio News.
1: South Korea and the U.S.'s annual combined military exercise, Ulchi Freedom Shield, ended Friday afternoon after being significantly scaled back at the direction of U.S. President Donald Trump. South Korea's Joint Chiefs of Staff said on Friday that the leadership of the South Korea-U.S. Combined Forces Command encouraged troops at the final meeting before forces from both countries withdrew. Command encouraged troops at the final meeting before forces from both countries withdrew.

A movie, even when 판소리-themed film 서편제 became a major hit. In such a time, Kim Yong-woo earned wide attention by adapting folk songs into pop songs. Having majored in the PD at Gugak National High School, Kim was captivated by gasa songs while in college and studied under gasa master Yang-gyo. At the same time, he became interested in regional musical traditions as he worked as a volunteer in a rural community and started documenting region-specific songs. He rearranged a few of those songs in a contemporary style while preserving their traditional tunes to release his first album, 지게소리, in 1996. Young listeners discover that folk songs, which they had assumed would be old-fashioned, could sound surprisingly fresh, while older generations found it heartening to see a smart-looking young man perform them with such sophistication. Since then, Kim Yong-woo was nicknamed the Young Sori Singer and became committed to fusing Korean folk songs with Western music styles like jazz and a cappella. It's been 30 years since his first album was released. Now he has returned to a more traditional musical style, leaving out many of Western instruments, but still trying to bring a breath of fresh air to traditional songs to bring them to a wider audience. Let's listen to Kim Yong-woo singing 노들 Riverside, accompanied by jazzy music.

It wasn't that long ago that COVID-19 brought much of the world to a standstill. It's been a few years since many parts of the world have returned to normal, but the memory of the lockdown and social distancing still haunts us. So imagine how an infectious disease would have devastated a society in the old days. One of the most terrible diseases was smallpox. It was so feared in the old days that Koreans used to pray to the deity believed to govern smallpox when holding a shamanistic ritual. Even those who survived the disease would bear its mark, deep permanent depressions on their faces, often giving them the once common derogatory nickname of gombo. But Koreans had a way of making light of the lingering tragedy by singing a song satirizing the pockmarks. Gombo Taryeong is a song that describes the pitted scars in the exaggerated detail. The song says the pockmarked face is like a chessboard, barbed wire, the back of a cicada, or a heap of cow dung struck by a lightning. It would also say that when a stream reflects such a face, the fish in the water would be startled and scatter away. To modern audiences, Gombo Taryeong may sound as though it mocks people with facial scars. Yet people in the past, surviving smallpox itself was often seen as a blessing, regardless of the scars left behind. Perhaps this song reflects the optimistic outlook of the people that even lasting scars were something they could laugh about together. Here's Park Sang-ok singing fast-paced Gombo Taryeong. And that's all for this edition of Sounds of Korea. Thank you for joining me. This has been Kwon Tae-ryung. Goodbye.

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0: From New York, this is Democracy Now.
1: I left my business and decided to be here at my home to protect it from the settlers to steal it and raising the American flag to send the message to the American embassy and the U.S. officials that I am currently under siege and I need a protection.
0: In the occupied West Bank, Israeli settlers continue to lay siege to homes in the village of Kusra. We'll be joined by one of the homeowners, Louis Reedy, who is Palestinian-American. Then, Israel has admitted for the first time that its soldiers fired into the car where 5-year-old Palestinian Hind Rajab and 6 family members were killed in Gaza in January 2024. Israel has opened a criminal investigation. We'll speak to Sharif Abdul Quddus, who's investigated Hind's killing in the Peabody Award-winning Al Jazeera.

0: won't end. Then a Justice Department whistleblower has claimed the Trump administration's task force pushed Harvard, Columbia, and Brown into massive settlements despite turning up little to no evidence of anti-Semitism on campus. We will speak to Columbia professor Marianne Hirsch.
1: This terrible repression under the guise of fighting anti-Semitism. And I think people are now seeing that this is not just morally completely wrong and corrupt, but that it's also not good for Jews, certainly, but it's that it's not good for anybody, and that the reason for this was never to fight anti-Semitism, but it was to decimate academia.
0: All that and more coming up. Welcome to Democracy Now! Welcome to Democracy Now!, democracynow.org, The War and Peace Report. I'm Anjali Kamath. Treasury Secretary Scott Bessent said Thursday the U.S. will impose the toughest sanctions in history on Iran after President Trump promised to wage, quote, economic warfare and isolation on an unprecedented scale. Bessent told CNBC that U.S. economic pressure would eliminate the need for return to direct combat with Iran. He said tough new sanctions would collapse Iran's government and warned other nations could face severe economic penalties if they continue to trade with Iran.
2: We are going to all of our allies, and this is going to be the greatest coordinated economic isolation in the history of the world, and we are going to them and saying you are either with us or against us.
0: Iran's foreign ministry condemned the threat of new sanctions as illegal and inhumane. Meanwhile, the USS George Washington aircraft carrier has arrived in the Middle East to relieve the USS Abraham Lincoln, which has now been plagued by low morale, faulty plumbing, poor quality rationed meals, and shortages of basic supplies. The Lincoln is reportedly heading home to San Diego after a record-setting deployment of more than 270 days at sea. In Yemen, Houthi fighters and government forces have traded dozens of attacks, raising fears that Yemen is sliding back into full-scale civil war for the first time since a UN-brokered peace deal in 2022. Government forces claimed 81 attacks over 24 hours, while Houthi fighters said they'd successfully used drones to strike an airport and an oil facility in Saudi Arabia. Sudan's humanitarian crisis is deepening as more than 200,000 people have been newly displaced across the Kordofan region due to intensifying attacks between the Sudanese army and paramilitary rapid support forces. Drone strikes have targeted critical water and power infrastructure in the city of El Obeid. Mass floods in North Darfur have also compounded the displacement crisis, with torrential rains damaging hundreds of homes. In Tunisia, hundreds of protesters marched through the streets of the capital Tunis on Thursday, calling for the ouster of authoritarian President Kais Saied, the release of jailed opposition activists and journalists, and the restoration of democracy. The protests come as Tunisia faces deteriorating public services and affordability crisis and a shortage of some basic supplies and medicines. Many of the protesters chanted, "The people want the fall of the regime," a popular refrain during the Arab Spring uprising that ousted longtime dictator Zain al-Abidine bin Ali in 2011.
3: We have gone back to a state where people are afraid to speak the truth or to defend their rights. We fear differences or opinion. We fear debates and discussions. Personally, I'd say we have returned to the same concepts that existed during Ben Ali's regime. It's the exact same story. We've returned to the concept of people fearing the ruler, and we've gone back to many ideas that led absolutely nowhere.
0: In Mali, a Russian-controlled paramilitary force faces accusations that it carried out the summary execution of 9 civilians, including 4 children, during a raid on a village in the central region of Mopti in July. According to Human Rights Watch, about 100 fighters with the Russia-backed Africa Corps, accompanied by several Malian soldiers, broke into homes, dragged people out, and separated men and boys for beatings and interrogations. They reportedly killed 6 civilians who tried to flee and detained and executed 3 others. Since 2021, Mali's military junta has relied on Russian mercenaries in its fight against Islamist armed groups. In the occupied West Bank, large groups of armed Israeli settlers stormed Palestinian homes in the town of Sa'ir, northeast of Hebron, earlier today, killing a young Palestinian man and leaving a 70-year-old with serious gunshot wounds. Survivors say the settlers set fire to at least 1 home. Elsewhere, Israeli settlers set fire to a quarry in the South Hebron Hills overnight, causing severe damage to excavators, bulldozers, and stone-cutting equipment. The United Nations reports attacks by Israeli settlers and Palestinians have reached an all-time high in 2026, with an average of more than 6 attacks per day, as the Israeli government continues to approve new illegal settlements. After headlines, we'll go to the Palestinian village of Kusra to speak with Louis Reedy, a Palestinian-American who flew to the occupied West Bank on Monday to help his relatives defend the family home, which Israeli settlers have surrounded for more than a week. In California, progressive Democrat Aisha Wahab has won a special election to fill the congressional seat vacated by disgraced Representative Eric Swalwell, who quit amid sexual misconduct claims. In 2018, Wahab became the first Afghan-American elected to public office in the U.S. She'll now be the first Afghan-American U.S. Congress member representing parts of the East San Francisco Bay until the new Congress begins in January. This is Aisha Wahab speaking to supporters on election night.
4: We saw a lot of negative ads distorting our record.
5: Shame.
4: Talking about us in a negative way, that we're not good enough or we're not American enough. And the fact that because I'm an Afghan American, because I'm a Muslim American, because I'm a woman of color, because I'm relatively young, that we don't belong. And the voters of this district spoke out. And
0: Aisha Wahab won with 53% of the vote against Democrat Melissa Hernandez. Polls had showed Wahab with a double-digit lead in early August before AIPAC, the American-Israel Public Affairs Committee, poured over $6 million into negative ads and mailers targeting her. Meanwhile, AIPAC and its super PACs channeled at least $3 million to Hernandez's campaign, according to Politico. They will face off again in November to decide who will represent the district in the 120th Congress beginning in January. In related news, FBI agents seized a cell phone and laptop from former Congressmember Eric Swalwell after he was stopped at the San Francisco airport Saturday. The following day, federal agents also searched Swalwell's home in Washington, D.C. as part of a civil rights investigation into allegations of sexual assault. Swalwell is also facing probes by the Manhattan District Attorney's Office and Los Angeles Sheriff's Department. CNN reports at least 4 women who've accused Swalwell of serious sexual misconduct have been contacted by the FBI as part of that investigation. In more election news, Reuters reports a handful of billionaires and companies are driving record levels of spending on congressional contests ahead of November's midterm elections, with crypto, gambling, and artificial intelligence firms fueling a flood of campaign cash. So far, U.S. corporations have spent over $500 million on U.S. House and Senate races. That already exceeds the previous record of $461 million spent by corporations during the entire 2024 election cycle and does not include millions of dollars in additional contributions made by dark money groups that hide the identities of their donors. Meanwhile, President Trump is in Myrtle Beach, South Carolina today to support the campaign of Republican Senator Darlene Graham, who was appointed to fill the vacancy left by the sudden death of her brother, Lindsey Graham, in July. Darlene Graham faces Republican Congressmember Ralph Norman in a special Senate runoff on Tuesday. Critics have called Graham dangerously unqualified after her poor performance at a debate earlier this week.
6: Senator, are Taiwan and the South China Sea national security issues for the United States? If so, why?
7: I'm sorry, could you repeat the question?
6: Are Taiwan and the South China Sea national security issues for the United States? And if so, why or how?
7: I'm just going to be honest here. I'm not on national security. I'm not that informed on national security, so... But I do support the military.
0: The Trump administration has deported 20 immigrants to Liberia as part of a new third country agreement that will help see the West African nation receive up to 1,200 immigrants with no ties to Liberia, removed from the United States. The first group arrived at the Roberts International Airport outside the capital, Monrovia, on Thursday. As part of the deal, the U.S. has reportedly agreed to extend visitor visas for Liberians from 12 to 36 months, according to The Guardian, and pledged some $124 million in assistance. Immigrants deported to Liberia will include people from Latin America and the Caribbean. In related news, the Atlanta Journal-Constitution reports ICE is seeking to deport an Iranian woman to the Central African Republic, a country to which she has no ties, and which the State Department has deemed too unsafe for travel. She's currently detained at the Stewart ICE Jail in Georgia. Meanwhile, in Texas, a minor league catching coordinator for the San Diego Padres was detained by ICE at an El Paso airport as he attempted to travel back home to Arizona. Oswaldo Pirela is originally from Venezuela and has a pending asylum claim and valid work authorization. Pirela lives in Phoenix with his wife and two U.S.-born daughters. He previously played for the Texas Rangers minor league team. His brother, Jorge Pirela, wrote on social media, quote, "The people who have worked and lived alongside him can speak to his character, his work ethic, and the positive impact he has had on those around him." The Department of Homeland Security is defending harassment tactics deployed against people who've criticized the agency's deadly crackdown on immigrants. That's the claim at the center of a First Amendment lawsuit filed by David Strever, a U.S. citizen who was on a trip to Finland when two ICE agents showed up at his home in Rochester, New York in June. The agents reportedly presented his wife with a warning notice due to an email Strever had sent months earlier to former ICE acting director Todd Lyons, comparing him to a Nazi and calling him, quote, a monstrous human being. And the New York Times is reporting that the owner of a major Dominican sugar producer accused of forced labor at one of his plantations has close ties to President Trump. Central Romana's owner, Jose Fanjul, a Cuban-American businessman known as Pepe, donated to Trump's 2024 campaign and his White House ballroom. Just weeks after Trump returned to the office, the Trump administration lifted a measure that had prevented the company from shipping its product to the U.S. On Tuesday, the Corporate Accountability Lab, an independent nonprofit, issued a report finding the company is still responsible for abusive conditions. The report found many of the plantation's workers are of Haitian descent. They face poverty wages, excess overtime, and intimidation and threats from management. And those are some of the headlines. This is Democracy Now!, democracynow.org, the War and Peace Report. I'm Anjali Kamath. Amy Goodman will be back next week. Coming up, Israel has admitted for the first time that its soldiers fired into the car where 5-year-old Palestinian Hind Rajab and her 6 family members were killed in Gaza in January 2024.

0: This is Democracy Now!, democracynow.org. I'm Anjali Kamath. On Wednesday, Israel's military admitted for the first time that its soldiers opened fire on a car carrying 5-year-old Palestinian Hind Rajab, along with her aunt, uncle, and 5 of their children, as well as Palestine Red Crescent Society medics dispatched to rescue them. Israel's army fired more than 300 bullets in the attack in January 2024. In Gaza City, Hind Rajab's grandmother responded to the announcement.
1: We as Hind Rajab's family do not trust the judiciary of the State of Israel. We hope that justice will be delivered from the entire world. We appeal to the international justice system as a whole.
0: The Israeli military said it would also investigate the killing of 15 Palestinian paramedics whose bodies and crushed emergency vehicles were recovered from a mass grave in Rafah in March 2025. This is Ghada al-Attar, the widow of Anwar al-Attar, one of the 15 medics. She spoke while holding the couple's young daughter.
1: The truth will not come, and the wound will keep bleeding. The pain is still the same. The loss grows day by day. Every time this girl gets older and asks me where her father is, and I can't answer her, the wound grows deeper. He was the pillar and support of the family. He's gone. The investigation won't achieve anything.
0: Israel said it would not investigate 3 other attacks on Gaza that killed 8 workers from World Central Kitchen and Doctors Without Borders. And Israel made no mention of thousands of other incidents where Palestinian civilians were killed by Israeli forces. For more, we go to Los Angeles, where we're joined by Sharif Abdul Quddus, award-winning journalist and the Middle East North Africa editor at Dropsite News. He was correspondent on the Fault Lines documentary, The Night Won't End, on Al Jazeera English, that investigated the killings of civilians in Gaza by the Israeli military. Sharif, welcome back to Democracy Now! Can you talk about why these investigations have been announced, why these 2 particular cases, and why now?
2: Well, so firstly, these were 5 incidents out of apparently 150 that were reviewed by the Israeli military. I think it's not a coincidence that all 5 of these were among the most widely covered incidents of the war. They were documented in real time, and they were very prominent cases, mostly massacres. We don't know what happened to the other 145 incidents that they apparently reviewed. Now, the 2 incidents that you mentioned that are being referred to military police for criminal investigations, this seems to be nothing more than political theater, to be honest. As numerous Palestinian and international human rights groups have documented for years, Israel's internal investigations into the criminal conduct of its own soldiers are fundamentally flawed, and they can't be regarded as credible mechanisms for accountability, and they instead function primarily to shield Israel from international tribunals or prosecution abroad, rather than delivering any kind of justice. The Israeli human rights group B'Tselem has called these investigations a sham. It's called them, quote, a legal iron dome to protect Israeli soldiers from international accountability. And let's remember that since the genocide began, Israel claims to have referred over 1,000 incidents involving its soldiers to its fact-finding assessment mechanism. And, it says it's opened dozens of criminal investigations. There is no comprehensive public accounting of the status or outcome of these investigations. There was a review by the NGO Action on Armed Violence of over 50 reported Israeli military probes. It found that 88% had been either closed or that a finding of wrongdoing had been closed without a finding of wrongdoing, and they remained under review. Only 1 of them resulted in a prison sentence. So, I think this is a lot more political theater, and it may be coming as Israel is coming under increasing international scrutiny, international criticism for the genocide in Gaza. And finally, I'll just say, it doesn't matter what Israel says or what its investigation concludes in these 2 incidents. The responsibility for the murder of Hind Rajab and her family was well established long ago through multiple in-depth investigations by the media, by human rights groups, and the evidence is overwhelming. We know that an Israeli tank fired at least 335 rounds at a civilian car at Hind Rajab, a five-year-old, and six members of her family, from a range of just 13 to 23 meters away. The Red Crescent, which had Hind on the phone for close to 3 hours, was waiting for approval to try and go rescue her. And finally, they get approval from the Israeli military. The Israeli military issues an approved route with a map. Two emergency workers with the Red Crescent go in an ambulance along that route. When they reach the destination, Israel fires a tank shell at them. It's a direct hit and kills both of them and destroys the ambulance. Then the Israeli military continuously lied. Afterwards, it repeatedly denied it had any tanks operating in the area, even though there's clear satellite images that show multiple tanks in the area on that day. Even though we hear a recording of Hind's cousin, Leanne, 15-year-old Leanne, saying there's a tank right next to her right before she starts screaming as a hail of bullets from the tank murders her. And then we have 5-year-old Hind, hours of recordings of her, saying also that there's a tank right next to her before her voice eventually fades away and she dies. So we don't need to wait for an Israeli investigation to know what happened here.
0: Sharif, you've set that up so movingly. I want to turn to an excerpt of your Al Jazeera English documentary, The Night Won't End, which takes an in-depth look at these attacks on civilians by the Israeli military in Gaza, including on Hind Rajab and her family. Let's go to a clip.
3: Eventually, relatives were able to reach the Red Crescent in Ramallah to see if their team in Gaza could send an ambulance.
4: We received an appeal that a car had been targeted in Fares gas station in Gaza City.
3: When Omar called, it was Leanne who picked up.
4: Hello, dear.
5: They are shooting at us.
4: Hello.
5: They are shooting at us. The tank is next to me.
4: Are you hiding?
5: Yes, in the car. The tank is next to us.
4: Are you inside the car?
6: Hello?
4: Hello?
6: Hello?
4: Hello? A girl dies while she's on the phone with you. I disassociated. I reached a stage where I was just mentally cut off. I'm trained for situations like this, but when it involves a child, your emotions get all mixed up. After calling back the same number that Lian answered,
6: hello.
4: The voice sounded different this time. So I asked her, the girl that was speaking with me, where is she? She told me, she's dead. Who am I speaking with now? Hind?
3: After a few minutes, Omar asked other colleagues to help and speak with Hind.
5: The tank is next to me. The tank is where? Next to me. The tank is next to you? Yes. Is it moving or still? Did anyone come out of it? It's moving. It's moving? Okay, is it moving next to the car, behind the car, or in front of the car? In front of the car. The tank is coming towards you from the front of the car? Yes. Is it close? Very, very. And it's moving? Yes. Come get me.
3: As the Red Crescent dispatcher spoke with Hind, colleagues were trying to get an ambulance to her, something that would require coordination with and approval by Israeli authorities.
7: Usually, ambulances in the whole world, once they got the call, they directly dispatch the ambulances and send to save people's life. Unfortunately, this is not the case in Gaza.
5: Come get me.
7: any area that there is Israeli occupation forces, Israel considered as it is a military zone. That means even if there is wounded people, people who are killed and need to be evacuated, we are completely denied access to these areas. And if any ambulance try to reach, it will be targeted. That's why, in order to be able to save Hind, we had to coordinate our safe access.
0: That last voice was Nebel Farsakh, the spokesperson for the Palestinian Red Crescent, explaining how emergency medical teams in Gaza need to get clearance from Israeli authorities before going in to rescue Hind. They eventually do get clearance. Let's turn back to the documentary, The Night Won't End, to see what happened next.
3: Finally, nearly 3 hours after requesting clearance, the Red Crescent says Israeli officials gave the approval for the ambulance to go to the scene and provided this map with an approved route.
7: We had to wait almost 3 hours until the green light was given. So they sent a map with a route, which means it identify exactly which route the ambulance should take. And once we received the green light, the ambulance was dispatched.
8: Oh, أحلى خبر في الدنيا من عم عمر.
9: هند هنود هي دقيقة واحدة بتكون السيارة عندك بس بتمشي شوي شوي
6: محطة فارس وين وصلت؟
3: The two paramedics who started driving to the scene were Ahmed Al-Madhoun and Yusuf Zeno. By the time they left, the sun had set.
10: Can you see the car?
11: I can't see a thing here.
10: Do you have your siren and flashing lights on?
11: Just the lights, not the siren. Oh, there it is.
3: The connection to the ambulance was lost right after that loud noise.
6: Oh, yes, Zeno.
8: In here?
12: They had to ask her, did you hear a bomb now? Did you hear anything around you? And she said, yes, yes, I heard it. Her yes means our colleagues who went to rescue her had died.
0: That clip from the award-winning documentary, The Night Won't End. Sharif, as you said, so much about this case is very well known. Hind Rajab is one of the most visible victims of the genocide in Gaza. There's even a feature, there's even a film made about her, the voice of Hind Rajab. Why now? What is so significant about, what is new about this new investigation? And how much does it have to do with the International Criminal Court's investigation?
2: I mean, it's unclear why now. I think it's because Israel is coming under more international scrutiny. There's more criticism of the genocide. There is more political pushback from its backers in the United States and Europe, or you know, from some corridors of power within those countries. And also, when a state says that it's investigating itself, this shields it from international law accountability if those investigations are found to be credible. So it may just be a push around that. And again, as you mentioned, these are, you know, the Red Crescent massacre, the aid worker massacre, and Hind Rajab are among the two most high-profile incidents. And I think we should talk about, you know, the massacre of the aid workers, the other case that they're looking at. This was 15 Palestinian aid workers from the Red Crescent, from civil defense, that were massacred in Rafah in March of 2025. And their bodies were buried in a mass grave. The ambulances and the fire truck and the vehicles that they arrived into the scene were flattened and buried alongside them. And in the aftermath of this, the Israeli military again lied about it and was forced to change its story several times following the discovery of the bodies and the vehicles in this mass grave and the emergence of video and audio recordings taken from the bodies of the dead aid workers from their phones. The group Forensic Architecture and Earshot did an incredible report around this just a few months ago, using video and audio recordings about the incident and open source material, as well as satellite imagery and interviews with the two of the survivors. And they reconstructed what happened. And essentially what happened was an ambulance went to a scene, they were fired on, and then a five-vehicle convoy of ambulances and a fire truck and the rest of the aid workers went to go and try and find them and rescue them. And Israeli soldiers, over the course of a couple of hours, fired nearly 1,000 bullets at these aid workers. And the findings show that they were slowly approaching the vehicles on foot, the Israeli soldiers, walking while they were shooting, until they were as close as 1 meter away and essentially executing these aid workers in cold blood from point blank range, essentially. As I mentioned, the Israeli military lied about it. They claimed initially that the vehicles advanced, quote, suspiciously towards the troops without their headlights on or without their emergency signals on. Then the video emerges, first published by the New York Times, showing the vehicles with their lights on. So they backtrack. They admitted that their soldiers from the Golani Brigade did fire on these aid workers, but they said that they had approached suspiciously and that they blamed it on poor night vision or something, that they couldn't really see them. And then they doubled down and said that 6 of the 15 aid workers were found to be Hamas terrorists. You know, just kind of ridiculous statements. And then it said, you know, it buried them in a mass grave to prevent harm and clear the vehicles to prepare for civilian evacuation. I mean, I don't know how people are supposed to take this seriously. And as you mentioned, again, these are just two of the most high-profile incidents out of countless war crimes in Gaza. We're talking about over 20,000 children killed. We're talking about starving Palestinians being gunned down as they're searching for food, of an unprecedented number of journalists killed, over 270, many of them, you know, openly assassinated. We're talking about displaced families being bombed in their tents, of hospitals, nearly every hospital being attacked, of mass graves being found in the courtyards of the hospital afterwards, of the torture of prisoners, of sexual assault. I mean, we could go on and on. So I don't think that these investigations that were announced are anything more than political theater, and I don't think anyone's really taking them seriously.
0: Sharif, last week was the one-year anniversary of the killing of Al Jazeera journalist Anas Sharif, along with 5 of his colleagues, and a collective of media workers called the Writers Against the War in Gaza have launched an online memorial to Anas and over 250 journalists who have been killed. It's called The Living Record and includes testimonies from Palestinian journalists in Gaza remembering their slain colleagues and friends. As we talk about accountability and the possibility of it within Israel for Israel's crimes in Gaza, your final thoughts on, you know, what is going on in terms of investigating the deaths of journalists in Gaza?
2: I mean, very little is going on. What we're seeing, and as was the case of Anas Sharif, one of the most prominent journalists to be openly assassinated, is that Israel has keeps killing them in actually a more brazen way. Israel has reached the point where it is preemptively targeting journalists. So it put Anas Sharif, for example, who was murdered on August 10th of last year, in a media tent along with 5 of his colleagues outside of Shifa Hospital. It put Anas Sharif on a hit list in October of 2024, along with 5 other journalists. Journalists from Al Jazeera, including our colleague at Dropsite News, Hossam Shabet, and it said that these are not journalists, these are terrorists, these are militants, and we're going to kill them. And it has killed 2 of them, and after it killed them, it bragged about it. It bragged about killing this prominent journalist and said that this wasn't a journalist. It said, don't let the press vest fool you. It did the same with Hossam Shabet. It just killed, during the so-called ceasefire, 2 brothers working for Al Jazeera at different times. One a correspondent, one the cameraman. Killed them both, called them both Hamas terrorists. So it is not, there's not even a semblance of an investigation. There is open bragging about the killing of these journalists. And let me just say that tribute site that was put together by Writers Against the War in Gaza is very moving. I would encourage many people to go to it. You can click, I think there's, you know, over 50 now journalists who are profiled there, and you can listen to their colleagues, their mentors, their family members, talk about them and discuss who they were and talk about their importance and what they meant to them. And so it's a very fitting tribute to these journalists in Gaza, Palestinian journalists who have performed the most heroic act of journalism in our lifetime and should be remembered for their bravery.
0: Sharif Abdul-Quddus is an award-winning journalist, Middle East, North Africa editor at Dropsite News. Sharif, please stay with us. Coming up, we'll look at how Israeli settlers are laying siege to the village of Kusra in the occupied West Bank.

0: Tama, Greed, by the Palestinian oud musician Hudas Four, performing in our Democracy Now! Studio. This is Democracy Now!, democracynow.org. I'm Anjali Kamath. We turn now to the occupied West Bank, where Israeli settlers are continuing to lay siege on homes in the village of Kusra, south of Nablus. The siege has attracted international attention, in part because one of the homes is owned by a Palestinian American. The U.S. ambassador to Israel, Mike Huckabee, surprised many when he recently described the siege as a, quote, horrific act of terror being committed by, quote, Israeli terrorists. Louis Reedy, who lives in Ohio, spoke to Reuters before he flew from the United States to the West Bank to protect his home there.
1: I have a lot of emotion in Kusra. I was born and raised in Kusra. My mother, 83 years old, is still in Kusra. My sisters, my brothers, my nieces, my nephews, my cousins, my friends.
0: Shortly after Louis Reedy landed at Ben-Gurion Airport in Israel, he received a video showing Israeli soldiers shaking the hands of the Israeli settlers laying siege to his home.
1: When I landed, my brother sent me this video. That's terrifying. That just happened like an hour ago. And they meet the soldier. They're shaking hands with the soldiers. That's just happening today. I'm going to stay in this house tonight. So I'm terrified. I'm asking the U.S. official, the embassy, to provide me protection. And they'll move the settlers permanently from our village and my area.
0: Then, after Louis Reedy arrived back in the village of Kusra and reunited with his brother and other relatives, he raised an American flag on the roof of his home.
1: I came here to be present with him. I left my my luxury home in America. I left my luxury vehicles in America. I left my wife, my two daughters. I left my business and decided to be here at my home to protect it from the settlers to steal it, and raising the American flag to send the message to the American embassy and the U.S. officials that I am currently under siege and I need a protection.
0: Despite Louis Reedy's return, settlers have continued to confront the family. In this video, a settler is seen approaching and harassing Reedy on his own property.
1: You are a terrorist settler. You know that? We are a tourist settler. It's garbage. You know what that means? This thing. Move. Don't touch me. Terrorist. You are a terrorist.
0: We go now to Kusra, where we're joined by Louis Reedy. Welcome to Democracy Now!, Louis. Thank you so much for joining us. How are you doing right now? Describe the scene. Do you still have settlers coming into your property?
1: Thank you for having me. This is my fourth day here in Kusra, in my house that is still under siege by the IDF and the settlers. The settlers still manage every day to pass by my house, and the IDF present and not doing anything to them. They're not arresting them whatsoever.
0: Your reaction, Louis, to the comments by U.S. Ambassador to Israel, Mike Huckabee, describing the settlers as, quote, Israeli terrorists?
1: Well, I appreciate Mike Huckabee condemned it and called them terrorists. And I've been in contact with the embassy that nothing has been done on the ground. And actually, I asked the U.S. embassy to send me a team to see themselves what's going on here in my own house, so themselves can see what's going on.
0: And what kind of protection have you gotten?
1: None. I'm not getting no protection here. I still fear for my life. I still fear for my family's life here. The IDF not even making it better here. They're not allowing us to leave the house. They're not allowing anyone to come to my house freely. If we need to bring food, we have to do coordination through the mayor of Busra, and he has to call the Palestinian Authority, and they have to call the Israeli Authority. It takes hours, if not days.
0: Louis, this area of Busra has been under siege for months, and your home specifically for at least a week, if not longer. And you've had, when you reach out to the U.S. Embassy, I mean, you have the ambassador to Israel speaking out about this. What are they saying in response when you reach out for help? You have an American flag on your home.
1: That's right. This house has been under attack by Israeli settlers since January this year. It's been under siege for 13 days. We have reached the U.S. member of Congress local office. I have reached multiple times the U.S. embassy that I need help. Yes, I raised the American flag to send my message to the American people, to the government of the United States, that there is an American under siege by the Israeli settlers. Needs help.
0: I want to bring into the conversation Oren Ziv in Tel Aviv. He's a reporter and photographer for Plus972 magazine and the independent Israeli local news site, Local Call. His most recent article is headlined, Kusra is where Israel's lies about settler violence hit a wall. Welcome to Democracy Now! Can you talk about what are these lies? What did you see in Kusra?
2: Yeah, thank you for having me. I've been to Kusra twice in the recent week. First, a week ago on Friday, where a group of activists tried to march to Reedy's house to bring food and water and medicine, and were blocked by the Israeli army and border police, the same army and police who allow for months the settlers to attack, to murder their, to injure Israeli human rights activists who were severely injured there a few months ago. Houses were attacked and vandalized. Amir Ode, a young Palestinian, was shot there during the war against Iran. And this is all happening, of course, with the active support of the army and the police. So the first time I was there on Friday, and we were blocked as journalists, also the activists that were coming, bringing the food, and the police and the army just let the activists leave the food near a few meters from the house, and later MK, Parliament Member Ofer Kassif, managed to bring it in. The second time I actually managed to go in after waiting for a long time outside and talking to the army. And what I could see is the same reality that Roy is describing. Despite all the international attention, the media attention, the Americans speaking about it, the Israeli army and authorities are doing barely nothing to control the situation. The house is still under siege. Settlers are roaming around. And you know, myself as a journalist, and many people are asking, does the army doesn't want to do anything, or under the political current situation in Israel, they can't do anything. They don't control the situation in the West Bank. And you know, and I think it's a hard question, but either way, the situation on the ground is that the house is under siege. You know, the army cannot deal with this 20, 30, 40 settlers that are acting very violently, attacking this property and others. And I think this is happening because of the, of course, the support from the Israeli extreme government, but because of the perception that any settler, 10 years old, 15 years old, 20 year old, can do anything that he wants in the West Bank, putting an outpost, putting a siege, killing, attacking, going to all these tours or trips and harassing Palestinians. And soldiers are just not, they don't think about the option to put a limit to that. And even though that the chief of staff talk about it and the commander of the West Bank, and I think this story gained a lot of attention because it shows the current situation of the Israeli army, that they cannot deal with 5 or 10 settlers, but this kind of perception that settlers can do whatever they want and the army just have to support it is very, very strong.
0: And Oren, can you talk about this argument that, you know, Bibi Netanyahu is making, also to some extent Mike Huckabee?
2: Not deal with 5 or 10 settlers, but this kind of perception that settlers can do whatever they want and the army just have to

0: very clear. They can act like this because of the active support from the Israeli government that gives them weapons, gives them ATVs, like the ones they raid Reedy's house in Kusra and other houses, because of Smotrich and Ben-Gvir, the establishment of more and more outposts that are kind of front bases for this terror attacks. And they could not stay one day without the active support of the police that is completely controlled by Ben-Gvir, by the army that is controlled by the settlers and by the extreme government. We did a story a few months ago about how the settlers, after since October 7th, they managed to ethnically cleanse dozens of Palestinian communities in Area C, mostly farming and herding communities. They just moved on and they said openly to Area A, to Area B of the West Bank, sieging houses, villages and town and taking over them. And according to our investigation a few months ago, they already took over tens of thousands of acres inside Area B and A that according to the also according, even according to official Israel, are under Palestinian control. So all this is happening with like this example. It's happening in 100 other locations in the West Bank. The thing is here, because even next to Abu Riri's house in Jalud, the same tactic from the same violent outpost happened a month ago, that the Tubasi family was forced out. And the only difference here is that this brave family managed to slow down the process a bit with their decision not to leave, even with they had barely no food and water, with the violent attacks, the fact they're under siege, they insisted to stay. He came from the U.S. and managed to get media attention, including mainstream media, even local mainstream media.
1: Warren, I just want to go back to Louis Reedy, Palestinian-American, whose home in Kusra is under siege by settlers. Louis, why did you return from Ohio to your home in Kusra?
2: Well, I've been watching all the attacks on my house, on my brother and his son, on the life, on my security cameras. I couldn't sleep anymore. I have to stay up all night. And the situation reached into a dangerous way when they completely blocked him off from food on August 9th. And I was talking to my brother and I told him, you know what, I'm going to come and I will do whatever it takes to provide you food and supplies and end the siege and trying to protect you.
1: Louis Reedy, thank you for joining us. We will continue to follow the settler siege on your home in Kusra. Thank you also to Oren Zeev of 972 Magazine. We will link to your new piece, Kusra is where Israel's lies about settler violence hit a wall. This is Democracy Now!, democracynow.org. I'm Anjali Kamat. We turn
2: thank
1: now
2: you.
1: To new revelations from a former Justice Department attorney who's filed a whistleblower complaint claiming that the Trump administration task force charged with investigating anti-Semitism pushed universities into massive settlements despite turning up little to no evidence of anti-Semitism on campus. Haley Van Arum, a former career attorney in the Justice Department's Civil Rights Division, said in her complaint that the government's probes into schools like Harvard, Brown, and Columbia were, quote, an unlawful process designed to achieve predetermined political goals. Brown University settled for $50 million, Columbia settled for $200 million, Harvard refused to settle, and a judge threw out a case against the university. Democratic Representative Jamie Raskin, the ranking member of the House Judiciary Committee, has launched a probe into the whistleblower allegations. He wrote in a statement, quote, "It has been apparent that its investigations have been structured deliberately to harass and intimidate rather than protect anyone from discrimination." For more, we're joined by Marianne Hirsch, professor emerita at Columbia University, whose work has focused on the transmission of memories of violence across generations. She joins us from Norwich, Vermont. Welcome to Democracy Now! Professor Hirsch, your reaction to these revelations from this whistleblower.
3: Well, thank you so much for having me. It's what we've been saying all along, so I'm so grateful for this whistleblower report. We are also grateful because it restores a sense of reality and a sense of truth and trust in human decency and injustice to expose what we've known all along, that these were not probes into

0: anti-Semitism accusations, but they were efforts to dismantle higher education brick by brick. It couldn't have come at a better time at the beginning of a new school year when, as you've just reported in your last two segments, the genocide in Gaza, the expropriations in the West Bank are going on. And this is what our students have been protesting over since 2023. And these protests have been squashed. They've been silenced. Pro-Palestinian voices have been silenced, all under the guise of protecting Jews. And then with the establishment of the anti-Semitism task force by the federal government, they've been used as a ruse and as a pretext to enact major funding cuts. They've also encouraged our universities to settle, to concede some of these accusations, to concede that they haven't done enough to combat anti-Semitism, when that is absolutely untrue. I don't know how they could have done more than they've already done, certainly at Columbia. And I feel that certainly at Columbia, which is the university I know best, Columbia affiliates from the Board of Trustees down have actually collaborated with the federal government in these sham investigations.
1: So, Professor Hirsch, what happens next? Will these universities get their money back?
0: Well, I think that by the time the settlements were reached, the anti-Semitism accusation was no longer the major one. As far as I know, a lot of other infringements were found in order to extract the money from our universities. In fact, some of the research funding was returned, but in exchange for, at Columbia, the $200 million settlement, and then a $21 million fund to compensate Columbia affiliates who claim that they've suffered anti-Semitism on campus. But they were, Columbia, when it settled, did not admit wrongdoing. So I don't know where that leaves the $200 million settlement. On the other hand, they did not need to admit wrongdoing because they had already done so. I think they laid the stage for this sham investigation from the fall of 2023 on in multiple ways.
1: And Professor Hirsch, can you describe the impact of these investigations and this the kind of climate of fear that it's created on campus and the repression that students like Mahmoud Khalil have felt? You know, professors have been forced out at different universities. Talk about what you've experienced at Columbia.
0: Well, I think Columbia is just a shell of what it was before all this started. I think there's tremendous fear and suspicion across the campus. I think there are certain topics that cannot be discussed, and this is an academic community where academic freedom is the cornerstone. We no longer have that. People are afraid to discuss certain topics in class for fear of being reported on by students, by fellow faculty members, and that's happened. There have been very similar kinds of sham investigations by the Office of Institutional Equity at Columbia against faculty who've been reported on by students for anti-Semitic infringement, for infringements of Title VI. I think there's an atmosphere of unfreedom and of silencing. At the same time, there have been much more dire consequences, which is that some of our students have been named and arrested and slated for deportation in ways that I think the tactics that have been used for this are very much aligned between the university and the Trump administration. For example, if you will allow me one example, the Gerald Rosberg, who was the senior executive vice president of Columbia at the time, when two student groups, pro-Palestinian student groups, were suspended in the fall of 2023, he said they had engaged in threatening rhetoric and intimidation of pro-Israeli bystanders. That was the reason that was used. Now, that was exactly the same phrase that was used against our student, Mohsen Madawi, who was arrested and slated for deportation, used by Marco Rubio to say that he was a threat to U.S. foreign policy. These alignments are extremely troubling, and I think there's a lot more that we need to find out about how the revelations of the whistleblowers aligned with what happened at Columbia itself, with Columbia's own anti-Semitism task force, which just recently issued its fourth report with equally unfounded, non-evidentiary findings that were predetermined, just as the ones for the Justice Department. Now, when that happens inside the university as well as outside, where is the trust that makes education what it's supposed to be? A system of free inquiry, an atmosphere of trust where we can meet with each other and discuss some of the burning issues of our moment. There is, you know, it's very, very difficult to find a space at American universities and at Columbia to discuss what's going on in Gaza and the West Bank, according to your last two segments. And there are pockets in the university where we find these spaces, but we it's very difficult to do so openly without setting ourselves up for major harassment, and then also the Trump administration's threats.
1: Marianne Hirsch, Professor Emerita at Columbia University, thank you very much. You know, part of the $200 million settlement with Columbia included a $21 million fund, and you have, along with other Jewish faculty members, filed claims to say that your support for Palestinian rights was part of the anti-Semitism. And that does it for today's show. Happy birthday, Kouros Ismaili. Amy Goodman will be back hosting next week. She'll also be speaking at Middlebury College in Vermont on August 28th. Visit democracynow.org for more information. I'm Anjali Kamath. Thank you for joining us.
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0: African leaders met in Durban for the 46th SADC summit with a familiar promise: deeper economic integration, stronger regional security, and a renewed push for industrialization. But beneath the official agenda, an unresolved migration crisis took center stage. In this episode, we are asking whether SADC can finally shift from annual declarations to delivery and what that will mean for the millions who depend on it. This is Africa Link, the podcast that connects you to the stories that matter across Africa. I am Ajua Tinkrama Domina, your host for today.
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0: Southern Africa's biggest political gathering of the year unfolded against a backdrop of months of tension. The 46th SADC summit was meant to focus on industrialization, agriculture, and critical minerals as a roadmap for long-term growth. Yet, reports indicate that migration issues became an elephant in the room, forcing leaders to confront a crisis that had not been formally placed on the agenda. Beyond migration, leaders revisited the summit's core theme: how to build resilient, interconnected economies. The bloc has set ambitious targets, including raising intra-regional trade to 50%. Can SADC turn its mineral wealth, its population of more than 380 million, and its collective political will into meaningful change? Joining me now for this are Zainab Hussein, she is Head of Africa Risk Forecasting at Pangea Risk, and DW's Diane Hawker-Kalubi.
2: Welcome, ladies, to the show. Diane, it's been a while. Good to talk to you again. So you have followed the summits closely from the beginning right up until when it ended. Did it at any point feel like there was an elephant in the room that needed to be cleared?
3: Yes, for sure. Adora, I would say that the migration issue did end up becoming an elephant in the room. Although it wasn't initially on the agenda, this SADC conference, the 46th conference, was meant to be focused primarily on issues of industrialization within the region. I mean, the conference itself has quite a long, convoluted theme, which speaks to the issue of industrialization within the region, agriculture, and critical minerals. But we saw on Friday when President Cyril Ramaphosa gave a speech at UKZN, University of KwaZulu-Natal. It was a public lecture that was being given there. He actually apologized to the neighboring countries for the manner in which this migration issue had unfolded, saying that
4: we cannot submit to the intimidation and harassment of people seen as coming from elsewhere. As South Africans, we are deeply concerned and ashamed that nationals from other countries have in recent months been subjected to discrimination and ill-treatment. I repeat, as South Africans, we are deeply concerned and ashamed that people from other nations, some whose leaders are here, were treated badly and were even forced to leave the country under threat of violence.
3: As a South African, he felt personally that he needed to apologize, as well as apologizing on behalf of other South Africans. At the Leaders Summit, there was a protest that was held through the streets of Durban, where the conference was being held, where anti-immigration groups such as March and March and some of their affiliate members were protesting over those comments and also saying that they wanted to give a direct message to the SADC leaders that they needed to resolve this migration issue and return back to their countries with the members or the citizens of their countries. That protest went through the streets of Durban up until the area that the police allowed the cordon. But certainly the message definitely carried on into the rooms as this migration issue had become quite a sticking point.
5: Right. Zainab, I'm going to bring you in at this point. Did you expect that?
6: Yes. So South Africa has been struggling with this challenge of growing anti-immigration sentiment over the past couple of months. And it has caught the ruling ANC party at a time when local elections are coming up.
5: So you were not surprised at a turn of events?
6: No, not surprised. And I also think that the SADC summit gave groups like March and March a clear opportunity to put our South African government back in the international eyes to say that this is not an issue that is over.
5: I'm going to return to you shortly, but Diane, how did that entire thing get resolved? Before we go into the theme of the summit and all of that, the concerns raised by member states and then President Cyril Ramaphosa's apology, how did it get resolved?
3: Unfortunately, we only get to see a few of the discussions that take place at a summit like this, usually the opening remarks and some of the public events, but a lot of what takes place behind doors. And we understand that in those behind doors discussions, there were, kind of calls for the South African government to do more, when it comes to this migration issue, and also to just kind of be more clear about where it stands. One of the things that South Africa has, however, been kind of working on behind the scenes has been trying to get the ratification of the protocol on the facilitation of movement of persons for SADC. And that's essentially a protocol that would more regularize the movement of people within the SADC region. If you think similar to how the EU operates, where the EU countries have like an agreement on how people move within those EU countries and you don't have to get a visa for every single country, that protocol is similar, but obviously designed with the SADC region in mind. Now, that protocol has been signed by 10 of the 16 members, but it's not actually fully enforced yet.
5: Right. So let's talk about the theme for the summit. You've mentioned issues surrounding migration, issues surrounding travel accessibility for all member states. But what were the things that stood out for you, you know, from the main theme of the summit and what was discussed so far?
3: All right. The things that really I would say stood out is there was a significant discussion relating to how the SADC countries really need to start working together to better build up the group economies, not only South Africa's economy. As it stands right now, the group economies, not only South Africa's economy. As it stands right now,

0: to the people that are feeling this food insecurity on the ground. So we need credible timelines of and practical steps of how to get there instead of this broad wording of communiques that do not often deliver much. And I think that the region should also rather play a more assertive role when it comes to peace and security. So even though there were some setbacks in northern Mozambique, in Cabo Delgado, as well as in the eastern DRC in recent years, I would say that a more credible direction would be learn from those setbacks and build a more cohesive security response within the bloc. And that will give SADC more credibility among the populations rather than repeatedly being this.
1: Yeah. Thank you. Thank you so much for speaking with us. You just heard Zainab Hussein. She's the head of Africa Risk Forecasting at Pangea Risk. Earlier, you also heard DW's Diane Hoka-Kalubi. Grateful for your time.
2: Thank you so much.
0: Thank you very much.
3: Citizens followed the summit closely, wondering whether SADC is united and strong enough to deliver on its mandate and above all protect the people it represents.
4: There can be a fund of some sort to ensure that they keep peace within the region that will be funded by all the states involved, a less reactive and a more proactive approach towards peace.
5: There is huge room for improvement when it comes to economic growth. I think SADC can definitely do more. There is also food security that is important. And I think agriculture as an issue on the agenda, I think it brings some of SADC's efforts to deal with food security in the region.
6: SADC is not capable to insist that citizens have security within their own countries. SADC lacks authority over its members. SADC lacks respect from its members.
2: I think SADC can definitely help improve security, but I wouldn't say it can completely guarantee security. The countries need to actually work together and implement those agreements.
3: The Durban summit ended with familiar commitment, deeper cooperation, stronger economies, and a promise to confront shared challenges. But as our guest made clear, the real test lies in implementation. So, what real challenges should SADC members look forward to? Will next year's summit revisit the same unresolved issues? Share your thoughts with us on Facebook and on TikTok at DW Africa. Listen to us on Spotify or wherever you get your podcast. And don't forget to subscribe to our DW Africa YouTube channel. This show was co-produced and edited by Eddie Micah Jr. And I am Ajua Tinkrama Domina. Bye for now.
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8: I'm Lucy Riley with DW News. Liberia's former Vice President Joel Howard Taylor has been charged with drug trafficking, money laundering and criminal conspiracy in connection with an alleged international cocaine trafficking network. DW's Evelyn Pade has more.
9: She was at the Rabos International Airport here in Monrovia on Wednesday and taken to the Liberian National Police Headquarters. Two Croatians and a Ukrainian have been charged in extension over the alleged link to the network. The government say it will pursue their arrest through domestic and international legal channels. The case comes just weeks after Liberia announced the largest ever seizure of drug valued $370 million in separate but related crackdown. Joel Howard Taylor was vice president on George Weah during his regime from 2018 to 2024. Weah has issued a statement calling the charges against her politically motivated and her detention unlawful. He has also accused the Boakai administration of using drug crisis to target political opponents. However, Joel Taylor has yet made any public comment. Here's what Liberians are saying.
10: The former vice president is not guilty. Let this be clear. She is not guilty. She has been called to answer some questions on charges against her. And those charges are 8. And you follow that, 8 charges against former vice president. So she will go to go clear herself. And the security are doing their work diligently. So we are not surprised. We have no fear about this process. Our greatest concern is that those charges being placed against her should be proven in the court of competent jurisdiction.
11: I know Madam Jua Howard Taylor, former vice president, former first lady, counselor, Nyusra Koko Taylor, will be free.
12: If the law is supposed to take a court on the matter of Jua Howard, they should take the court because for one fight, we fought war. And we know day about that, and our children is poor.
8: Russian-backed Africa Corps forces have killed at least 9 civilians, including 4 children, in central Mali, according to Human Rights Watch. The attack took place on July 10 in Bombori village in the Mopti region. More than 100 fighters, accompanied by Malian soldiers, stormed the ethnic Fulani neighborhood at dawn, beating and interrogating men and boys, shooting those who fled, and burning at least 8 homes. Human Rights Watch says Mali's military junta appears to have given Africa Corps forces a green light to kill civilians. The organization is calling for an immediate investigation and accountability for all those involved. Neither the Russian nor the Malian defense ministries responded to requests for comment. 7 people have been killed in a helicopter crash in northern Kenya. The aircraft went down on Wednesday morning during a scenic flight from the Loisaba Wildlife Conservancy in Samburu County. Ecuador's intelligence chief, Michel Sensi Contugi, and his wife were among the dead. 5 of the 7 victims were Americans. The Kenya Civil Aviation Authority says an investigation is underway. A pilot and 6 passengers were on board the Eurocopter EC-130 operated by Lady Laurie Helicopters. Such crashes are not uncommon in Kenya, which relies heavily on domestic aviation to transport tourists to remote areas. That's all for the news today. For more coverage, find us on TikTok, Facebook, and YouTube. Just search DW Africa. Thanks for listening. I'm Lucy Riley. Bye for now.

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2: Hello and welcome to Science Unscripted. 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
3: And Gabe.
2: Going to start with an email that was... Well, the email wasn't that short. It's just that the paraphrasing of it and the answer is short. This was from... Just want to say thank you, really, to Robert in the Netherlands, who listened to our show that some of you might have missed because it was right in the kind of Christmas, New Year's period.
3: Mm-hmm.
2: And that was about... it was in a cave. A cave that... Or a cave where Neanderthals ate other Neanderthals. Kind of, I don't know if you can say for the pleasure of it, but they weren't in a famine. They had a choice, and they decided to do it anyway, arguably or speculatively for cultural reasons. And Robert wrote in to say basically, where is that cave? It sounds amazing. How do I find it? Can I go there? And I wrote him back, and I'll just repeat that for everyone out there. This is the Grotte de Goyet. Goyet, mm-hmm. In Belgium. Gabe fell in love with the limestone there, the blue limestone.
3: Yeah, and not far away is the city of Namur. Really nice place to visit.
2: That was not on my map before that trip.
3: Namur, Belgium. Namur, Belgium.
2: And just a reminder that they only do tours at the moment in Flemish and in French. So as English speakers, we are kind of left out for now, but they're planning some in the future.
3: That won't be a problem for Robert because he said he is from Breda, that's the Netherlands, and that is where my mom spent time in a number of orphanages, one of them in Breda. So when I saw that, I had to think about my mom.
2: Weird.
3: She has parents, but the Catholic Church thought that they weren't fit to parent. So she had to spend, there were a number of different stations all throughout Holland of orphanages that she was at. And Breda was one of them.
2: I'm glad that that's no longer the role of any church to make that call.
3: I have a letter here and I wanted to read it last week. I opened it up and it was so long that I'm going to read it now.
2: You were overwhelmed.
3: Yeah, totally. It's from Rita. She says, "Dear Connor and Gabe, I listen every time. Your open-mindedness and thorough research, guests, as well as great topic choices are greatly appreciated. Your discussion of things to help one fall asleep reminded me of something I do most nights. I take a stroll in my head through a place I love. In my case, it is the simple Mennonite home my grandparents lived in when I was a child. As I enter the door, I try to notice every detail. I really try to be there. Soon I can see colors, and I can even smell things. The wood stove, the potatoes in the basement, the peppery smell of the red geraniums and the silver coffee tins. I often notice things I've long forgotten about. The pail of well water with a metal cup for all to use. I've explored their garden, chicken coop, where I spent hours watching the chickens, the ditch full of water where the tadpoles swam, and so on. It's an amazing tool.
2: I'm with her. Who wrote this?
3: Rita.
2: Rita.
3: It's an amazing tool that
2: with the tadpoles. Rita, thank you for that. I felt like I was happily reading a novel.
3: And quick to Cindy. This was on the topic of animals, whether they can feel or think. She definitely thinks they can feel and think the way we do. And she sent us a number of videos showing animals reacting with humans, or hugging was one of them. I have never seen a turkey hugging a human being, and now I have. Thank you very much,
2: hugging?
3: <Cindy. laughs>
2: The turkey hugged back?
3: Well, yeah. It looked like it. It looked like the wings went up in an embrace.
2: I will have to verify after we record that this is not an AI-generated video.
3: I swear it isn't.
2: I was just listening to a song, must be a new one, about all of the videos AI-generated out there where you can watch, quote-unquote, bunnies or rabbits jumping on trampolines. It's an entire genre of fake video.
3: Hmm.
2: And many people have already been tricked by them. Gabe, I'm wondering if you and our listeners, one of them, I'll double check.
3: I'm not the kind of guy to get tricked.
2: We're going to stick to animals here just for a second. Gabe, I'm going to pass over a map that I've printed out for you.
3: Sure.
2: To show where the mice in this latest experiment were collected from. I think you recognize that area.
3: Oh, that's right near here.
2: Yeah. It's in our backyard.
3: Oh, man.
2: Between Cologne and Bonn, Germany, or from Bonn
3: now
2: here.
3: Now, what happened with these mice here?
2: researchers at the Max Planck Institute for Evolutionary Biology, that's step one. They collected 1,000 wild mice in that stretch of land from just kind of like west of here in Bonn toward Cologne. And the question they were trying to answer is, why is it exactly that female mice seem to choose multiple partners? You could choose one and have a litter of babies just from the one, or you could choose multiple. What is going on there? What is the evolutionary pressure?
3: Why do the females do this and why do the males not do it, or what's going on?
2: Well, obviously the males are part of the equation.
3: Yeah.
2: So we're talking about...
3: Okay, so why do they choose more than... Yeah, all right.
2: Yeah. We're talking about polyandry, which is a female mating with multiple males for the purpose, in this case, of procreation, obviously. And then not polyamory, which is both directions.
3: Yeah.
2: And not polygyny, I think is how it's pronounced, when it's a male mating with multiple females in order to more offspring.
3: Got it.
2: Polyandry is what we're talking about here. And the question was, why... What exactly is in it for the females? Because it could be a couple things. One is that ultimately it would help the offspring survive in the first place.
3: Mm-hmm.
2: And that has to do with a couple things. One is just genetic diversity of the babies. The other would be, and this is a terrible aspect of the animal kingdom, that it would be less likely for the or for a male to come in and commit infanticide and to kill those offspring because, hey, those aren't mine. If they're all mixed and matched, then there's a lower chance of that. It also allows for something called the cryptic female choice to happen. This is, I was going to say the idea. It's not the idea. It's when a female's body makes a sort of chemical, physical choice, allowing certain sperm to travel and fertilize and others not, and certain fertilized eggs to be rejected or to be implanted.
3: Which happens automatically almost, or?
2: Yeah, this is a huge area of ongoing research, but a lot of different theories, and this that's what this experiment was. Why are they doing it? Why are these wild mice doing it?
3: Okay.
2: And to get there...
3: What did they find out?
2: They had four scenarios. I know that sounds a little tricky, but it's relatively easy. They had kind of one situation where all the mice in the study had a lot of food, a super abundance of food.
3: Yeah.
2: Right? Different than the wild. And then they had the wild scenario. And then they had the females in both of those scenarios. Some of them were sort of monogamous.
3: Mm-hmm.
2: That was 2/3 of the cases. Mm-hmm. And then 1/3 of them had multiple mates.
3: Got it.
2: And out of those four boxes, if you can visualize those four boxes, one of them stood out. And the conclusion of this is that if it's in a normal food environment, which has to be most of the time, right? They don't usually have superabundance.
3: Mm-hmm.
2: Then when a female mouse mates with multiple males, the litter is larger. That's it. That's the benefit for the females. It's a larger litter in the wild, and hence, yes, please do that. So there's,
3: okay,
2: you're increasing the odds, first of all, just numerically, of offspring survival.
3: Yeah.
2: And in addition to that, there's still, it's not quite what they were looking for or trying to prove in the idea that the biological diversity or the genetic diversity among those offspring is going to be higher. Especially if you're a female mouse and you're not sure or not able to judge the genetic, I don't know, advantage of this guy versus that guy versus that guy.
3: It just means the more babies you're going to get. Therefore,
2: right,
3: they do it.
2: Right.
3: That's it.
2: And interestingly, in the group that had a lot of food, there was no difference in the size of the litter. So if there's a situation of abundance, then you're going to have a large litter no matter
3: regardless,
2: what.
3: Regardless, so then you don't have
2: right.
3: to. Okay.
2: But that was the conclusion of this paper. I'll give you the title of this. This is open access to everyone out there. It's called Environmental Quality Shapes the Fitness Payoffs of Multiple Paternity. And that is, that is the reason for polyandry in female mice.
3: The next study we're going to talk about was not published recently. It was published at the beginning of last year, so it's a year old, but I think its relevance is very strong right now. If you have the feeling, based on anything you've seen in the last week or weeks, that society is breaking down, or that the rules that you once thought were there just simply aren't there right now because of what you're seeing on the news, whether it's in Iran or in the United States or wherever, then this one here is very relevant.
2: I was just going to say, if you haven't felt that personally, then it means you probably have a very healthy consumption news cycle.
3: Of media.
2: Yeah. But I would guess that you've heard someone in your group of friends or at recent holiday events or something say, gosh, the news sure is terrible or overwhelming or something.
3: We're not going to comment on the news here or whether it's right or wrong. It's simply the feeling that you get when you think that society is falling apart, that has a name. It's called anomie. A-N-O-M-I-E. Not enemy.
2: And not anime.
3: And not anime, the Japanese cartoons.
2: Right.
3: Essentially.
2: A-N-O-M-I-E.
3: Anomie. The feeling that the fabric of society is unraveling, that the morals are no longer there, that institutions
2: rules are gone,
3: the institutions are inefficient or appear to be that way. Leadership is just simply not what it should be, not what you used to see.
2: Which again,
3: from a leader.
2: Just to be clear here, what you're saying is, or what you're talking about is a subjective feeling. So
3: it's a feeling.
2: We're not talking about objective reality, but a subjective perception of the world around you.
3: Yeah, and what these researchers were looking into. Out of Germany and Norway, University of Bergen and Hamburg, they wanted to look at, or in sociology, there has been a long belief or an observation that this feeling of anomie leads to authoritarianism, but that has never been studied. And these researchers wanted to study it just to not only based on correlation, but also they wanted to see if it could be. They wanted to conduct an experiment to see if there's a causal link between anomie or the feeling of anomie and a rise in authoritarianism. And what they did was they had a two-part experiment. The first was based on survey, and that was German data. So 1,500 Germans answered questions about their feeling of anomie and whether they would support authoritarian values. The higher your feeling of anomie, for these Germans, and they were from the center right and center left. So at that point in time, these people voted for the middle Volksparteien here in Germany.
2: Moderates. These are politically moderate people.
3: Perfect way to study political psychology. These people are right in the middle. The higher their feeling of anomie, the more that they thought society was breaking down, the more likely it was that they would support authoritarian values or an authoritarian leader. So there you go. There's your survey. And that's correlational. You can't really do much with that. Part two was based on U.S. data, where they made people envision a future with high anomie. So society's breaking down.
2: Chaos,
3: so
2: anarchy.
3: They read a vision or a vignette, as they said in the study. I love that word. They read a vignette about the world as either breaking down or completely ordered and everyone's cooperating. The leaders are exactly the way they should be. And the third vignette was about buildings.
2: Oh, those poor people.
3: Right. So they wanted to compare and see what these people thought, when it came, the survey was done afterwards about, their feeling of authoritarianism.
2: Oh, if you could generate some. Yeah.
3: Right. And so they led these people were split all the way, right down the middle. The ones who read about a future where society was breaking down were more willing to support an autocratic, authoritarian ruler who could fix the situation by bypassing democratic institutions.
2: So it doesn't matter how it happens. I want the situation brought back to
3: fixed.
2: Normal.
3: I need this fixed. I want certainty. I don't want to feel powerless. And I don't want this feeling of anomie, because I want it to go away. And the way it goes away is for people like you and me, we're involved in this too, is for an autocratic, strong ruler to make it go away. That's according to the results, that's just the way we feel. So right now, what this study does, the reason, I mean, it was published a year ago, and we normally don't look at studies that aren't, you know, brand new. But I think it's important to know that this feeling has a name. It's a sociological concept, and it has been studied, and we know how it works and how it can lead from that feeling to having real consequences, that we support authoritarian rulers without even knowing why or how that happens in the head.
2: Yeah, and just having a word to say out loud and to know about,
3: yeah,
2: and to know that this has been researched, I think that's pretty helpful and calming.
3: Yeah.
2: I'm not a psychologist, but I think some psychologists might agree that saying a word out loud to describe what seems like this nebulous, dark feeling inside you,
3: mm-hmm,
2: makes it, I was gonna say less serious. It's not less serious. It just makes it something you can look at more calmly or
3: soothing. It's almost soothing. Yeah. Like a solace. Yeah.
2: Anime. And it is nice to know that.
3: Yeah. And if you want to check that paper out, it's called When Lack of Control Leads to Uncertainty, Explaining the Effect of Anime on Support for Authoritarianism.
2: Mm-hmm. And the other question I would leave all of you with, this is me speculating entirely based on what you just said, mm-hmm. is whether historians of the future in 50 to 75 or 100 years will look back at us right now and say, of course, they were experiencing anime. They had an entirely new media landscape that confronted them daily, hourly, with stimuli and with different imagery and videos, often without context. Whereas before, I mean this also critically, you might have read about a horrific or devastating or catastrophic event as a small paragraph in black and white in a printed piece of newspaper.
3: Yeah.
2: And which wouldn't have given you the knowledge or the emotions to even consider what actually happened there. And now sometimes it feels like the opposite. Something that's small may feel overwhelmingly large because of the way that we consume it. And that is a subjective feeling of chaos and anarchy that may lead to those feelings.
3: The never-ending bombardment of images and words that are said about events that aren't necessarily, well, they don't lend the idea that society is cooperative and political leaders are acting the way they should. I'm thinking back to my childhood. There was, 10 minutes a day, 20 minutes a day where Peter Jennings would tell us, would read headlines to us. That was kind of it.
2: That was enough.
3: That was it.
2: And another way of framing that, first of all, do you agree or disagree with that idea? And then secondly, maybe it's just a reminder that the kind of video you were talking about earlier is exactly what we should be going for. Turkeys hugging people and people hugging turkeys.
3: Thank you, Cindy.
2: Yeah. Thank you, Cindy. Last thing I have to say here, because I promised last week and I try to deliver on my promises. This is
3: Mango?
2: This is Mango.

0: Oh man, we gotta use this for the music at the end too. I love this.
1: It's legitimately good. Yeah.
0: Yeah.
1: Thank you again to Mango, and I have to kind of say to everyone else out there, please don't take offense when I say this. We do get sent other things sometimes, and I can't promise everyone listening that I'm gonna play your music. That was unexpectedly good. I clicked in thinking, what am I about to get here?
0: Especially given they could only sing about the science of wine, and they turned it into a nice, what, country jam?
1: Yeah, about autonomous tractors.
0: A list of a bunch of stuff to...
1: And it kind of connects to what we're going into here, which is, there it's the idea of new technology taking over something that you used to do yourself. Right?
0: Right. Yeah. The idea of losing our jobs to AI, that is a thing. To deal with this topic right now, we are going to take you back to the dairy farms of Norway in the 1950s to see if there is a lesson that can be learned for what happened there when milking machines began to be used.
2: Science Unscripted.
3: Hello, my name is Philipp Arger. I'm a professor of economics at the University of Mannheim, and I just recently published a paper on the impact of milking machines on women in Norway.
1: Can you set the scene for us and for our listeners? What did Norway look and feel like in the 1950s, just after the Second World War?
3: Okay, I think Norway still was a relatively rural country. I mean, like, urbanization and industrialization happened already during this time period, but I think like the large agricultural mechanization happened in the 1950s, and that was actually when I think the Norwegian economy started also to transform much more rapidly, like, you know, having increased urbanization and having kind of increased jobs in manufacturing and particularly in the service industry.
0: And in the rural landscape, how many cows were on your average Norwegian farm?
3: I would say, like, you know, on average, maybe around 7 cows per farm. So I mean, many of these farmers were relatively small.
0: And then these milking machines, could you milk all 7 cows at the same time with one machine? You just hooked them all up and that was it?
3: Yeah, so it depends a little bit on the feature of the milking machine, but usually you could milk several cows with one machine at the same point in time, and that was where also, like, you know, the productivity gains came in.
0: Okay, and then once these machines were ubiquitous, or were being used by all these farms, then the women who before milked these cows all of a sudden had no jobs. And then they were what? They had to leave the farm, or what happened?
3: So it depends, of course,

0: who the women were. I mean, like, you know, there were like different type of women that were working on this, it was mainly family farms. So some were like hired milkmaids. Others were like, you know, relatives, their own children. But it was a substantial part of their time on these farms was devoted to basically this sort of looking after the cows, milking the cows, and so forth. And then, because of course this job opportunity or like this kind of job vanished, they had to look for something else to do. And I think one of the things that happened is that then, like, actually they had more time to go to school, and that is something that in part in our study, like, you know, we are alluding to.
1: And you're sitting at the University of Mannheim half a century later.
0: Yes.
1: And then you've mapped out what these women did then over the next 40 years, and what did you find?
0: So what we find is that, like, you know, despite that there were this kind of short-term displacement costs, in the long run, we find, mostly driven by the women that kind of were moving out of the countryside, that these women, they kind of, you know, got a better education, they kind of had higher income, and they were also working also later on. They were still in the labor market, and basically this led to a shrinking of the gender gap, not only in terms of labor force participation, but also in terms of the income. And that's what we find.
2: They instead had the opportunity to educate themselves and pursue a career.
0: Exactly. And so, like, you know, this kind of leads. So it depends, but actually what we find is, like, you know, they marry later. So, like, you know, they marry later and they also have then children later. And so, like, you know, this is often like, associated also with an overall, lower number of children in these households, right?
1: I mean, I know that you don't want to give any false hope to people worried about losing their job because of artificial intelligence, Philip, but do you have any advice to people if they have those fears right now?
0: Yeah, I think this relates to our results on education. So I think, like, you know, it might be crucial for you, you know, to kind of have some try to kind of get an education that helps you to kind of be complement to the AI technology. I think this could be very, very helpful in kind of, you know, mitigating the potential negative consequences that the AI technology has on certain jobs.
1: That was Philip Auger speaking to us from Baden-Württemberg, Germany, the city of Mannheim, about rural Norway in the 1950s, and it became a tough topic. People are scared right now, and he was looking at what can happen when your job just gets, when the rug gets pulled out from under you.
2: Yeah, I would have to say that's the reason we ultimately decided to conduct that interview, because it makes sense for a lot of the people out there, a lot of our listeners who are really genuinely concerned about that. It does also have a direct connection to you, Gabe, and your family, which I only kind of half found out a few days back.
1: When I saw the headline of this study, I could not believe my eyes, because I'm Norwegian. My great grandpa left Norway for the United States, and my great grandma Sinova Moster, this was her job. She milked cows her entire life. And when I saw that there was a study about Norwegian women and cows getting milked, I was like, no way. We have to cover this, because it literally killed her. Sinova Milster milked her final cow. This was in the United States by now. She left Norway, but worked on a farm in rural Wisconsin, just outside of Deerfield, Wisconsin. Milked her final cow, sat down against the barn, had a heart attack and died. So that, I have a connection to this story, and I couldn't imagine the idea of, if we do this podcast, what would Sinova Moster think about this as this topic? I mean, I know that she didn't leave the farm and go to Oslo or Bergen or one of the cities and change her life, but still, I don't know.
2: Be interesting to know what she thought of the technology. In a way, she. I mean, this is. I don't know anything about your family's history, but she. It kind of sounds like she. The technology arrived. She fled and went back to what she knew how to do. Maybe in a good way for her.
1: Her farm in Norway, neither that one nor the one outside of Deerfield used the milking machines. They milked by hand all the way to the end.
2: So the modern corollary would be a person whose job is taken by AI and they move to a place where it hasn't yet and keep doing what they know how to do, kind of.
1: That's what she did, yeah. She, I guess, yeah, that would be it. But still, it I don't want to make this about me. The topic is about you guys out there, the people who are afraid of their jobs being just taken, disappearing overnight. Because that is coming for a lot of people. And I know that we're aware of it, but do we really think about that a lot? And there are historical examples that we can learn from. And this was kind of one of them.
2: Maybe. Yeah. Part of it. Part of the story, I think, as Philip said or would say. Do you have any other parts of that story or your own story, your own family's story? Let us know. We're su@dw.com.
3: Fruit from the vine. Fruit from the vine.
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1: On today's broadcast, prosecutors raid locations linked to the late former President Noh Tae-woo on allegations that his family concealed slush funds. The presidential office urges Pyongyang to join forces with Seoul in working toward peaceful coexistence in its response to a critical message from the North Korean leader's sister. And Hyundai Motors Union stages its first full strike in 10 years after wage negotiations stall over key issues including the retirement age. This is KBS World Radio News. I'm Daniel Choi. Prosecutors have raided locations associated with the late former president Noh Tae-woo following allegations that his family concealed slush funds worth 90.4 billion won, that's more than $65 million by today's exchange rates, not taking into account inflation or the fact that exchange rates change over time. Investigators have their work cut out for them as they sift through evidence in this decades-old case. Eileen Cahill has the details.
2: The Seoul Central District Prosecutor's Office ordered a search of the home of former President Noh Tae-woo's widow, Kim Wook-suk, Friday, over suspicions related to tax evasion and hiding criminal proceeds. Besides the home in Seoul's Seodaemun District, the search warrant reportedly also includes the East Asia Culture Center, once led by Noh's son Jaehun, before he became the ambassador to China, the Noh Tae-woo Foundation, and the residences of former aides from the Noh administration. The investigation began after a complaint alleged that the former president's family had hidden slush funds connected to the May 18th Foundation, which aims to commemorate the spirit of the 1980 Gwangju pro-democracy movement, and evaded taxes. Noh Tae-woo served as president from 1988 to 1993 and died in 2021. Slush fund allegations surfaced during divorce proceedings for his daughter So-young and SK Group chairman Choi Tae-won. As evidence in the proceedings, the former president's daughter submitted a memo written by her mother detailing secret funds totaling 90.4 billion won. She claimed these funds contributed to SK Group's growth and helped it amass assets over time. Former President Noh was sentenced in 1997 in a slush fund scandal, resulting in the forfeiture of 262.8 billion won, with 240 billion retrieved from him and his family and 23 billion paid by relatives in 2013. Investigators now face the daunting challenge of conducting financial forensics on decades-old evidence. Eileen Cahill, KBS World Radio News.
1: South Korea and the U.S.'s annual combined military exercise, Ulchi Freedom Shield, ended Friday afternoon after being significantly scaled back at the direction of U.S. President Donald Trump. South Korea's Joint Chiefs of Staff said on Friday that the leadership of the South Korea-U.S. Combined Forces Command encouraged troops at the final meeting before forces from both countries withdrew, with a post-exercise review scheduled for Saturday. The exercise, which began on Monday and was originally scheduled to run through August 27th, was shortened from 11 days to 5, while only half of the 14 planned combined field training exercises will be conducted. UFS, which simulates a full-scale war on the Korean Peninsula and consists of defensive and counteroffensive phases, was limited to the first phase this year, while 7 field exercises will continue through August 28th, according to a JCS official. Kim Yo-jong, the sister and close advisor of North Korea's leader, has taunted South Korea and its president over the abrupt change that happened at the joint military exercise earlier this week. In the statement released Thursday night, Kim ridiculed what she framed as Seoul's unfortunate plight, saying Seoul was eager to play a war game but couldn't because of its subservience to Washington. The Ulchi Freedom Shield, the war game in question, was cut short at the last minute when U.S. President Donald Trump issued an impromptu order. Kim roasted President Lee Jae-myung for a recent social media post in which he said he respects Trump's decision and views it as a step toward dialogue and peace with North Korea. She accused Lee of double-dealing behavior by talking about peace while at the same time advocating independent military capabilities for Seoul with reference to worst-case scenarios. The presidential office has urged North Korea to stop making unnecessary slanderous remarks and instead work toward peaceful coexistence on the Korean Peninsula in response to a statement by Kim Yo-jong criticizing South Korean President Lee Jae-myung.
3: A presidential office official said Friday that disparaging remarks against the South Korean government and President Yi won't help build mutual trust. The official added that the government will consistently pursue a policy of peaceful coexistence based on mutual respect, maintain close coordination with the United States, and actively work to revive dialogue between North Korea and the United States by setting the pace. Hyundai Motors Union staged its first full strike in 10 years on Friday after wage negotiations stalled over key issues, including the retirement age and job protections with the rise of artificial intelligence. Some 39,000 union members were expected to take part in the one-day strike, which has halted all Hyundai production lines in Ulsan, Jeonju, and Asan. This follows a string of partial strikes since initial negotiations between labor and management began in May, which, according to estimates, have disrupted the production of 55,200 vehicles worth over 2.3 trillion won, or roughly 1.66 billion U.S. dollars. The Hyundai Motor Union's total accumulated strike hours for this year now stand at 60, with the production line stopped for 120 hours. South Korea plans to launch a future fund to promote long-term economic growth using what the government calls windfall revenue generated by higher tax collection from the recent boom in artificial intelligence. The Ministry of Planning and Budget, along with its partner agencies, announced a plan in a joint statement on Friday, noting that the AI industry is driving significant transformation across sectors, affecting not only technology, but also the economy and social systems. The ministry anticipates a substantial rise in domestic tax revenue, driven mainly by higher corporate taxes from the global chip boom. Based on projected national tax revenue, an increase in corporate taxes from the semiconductor boom, and the availability of additional financial resources, the future fund is expected to reach about 100 trillion won, equivalent to 72.4 billion U.S. dollars in its first year. South Korea will conduct its first trial voyage of a container ship through the Arctic known as the Northern Sea Route starting Saturday. This expedition will be a major test of what many call the Route of Dreams, exploring its potential as a new logistics alternative for the country's shipping industry. The Ministry of Oceans and Fisheries announced on Thursday that the pilot operation will initiate with the container ship Pan-Star Arco, which will depart from Busan. The ship will travel along Russia's northern coast and make stops in the United Kingdom, the Netherlands, and Poland before returning to Busan around October 5th. Rain or showers are expected in most parts of the nation on Saturday as hot weather continues. According to the Korea Meteorological Administration on Friday, central regions will be mostly cloudy Saturday, with rain expected in some areas before clearing by evening. Other regions could see showers, which are expected to mostly subside by late afternoon. Rainfall through Saturday is forecast at 5 to 50 millimeters in central regions, including the Seoul metropolitan area, while showers could bring up to 60 millimeters to the Chungcheong province and southern regions in Jeju Island. Morning temperatures will range from 21 to 26 degrees Celsius, similar to Friday, with tropical nights expected in southern regions, while daytime highs will rise to 28 to 34 degrees, about 2 to 5 degrees higher than Friday. And that's the news from KBS World Radio's News Center in Seoul. This has been Daniel Chen.

Welcome to Sounds of Korea on KBS World Radio. This traditional music program invites you to deepen your understanding about Korean traditional music by taking a closer look at various music-related topics every week and introducing a famed traditional musician. Today, we'll talk about Korean traditional songs inspired by stars and introduce young traditional musician Kim Yong-woo before wrapping up with a segment on smallpox. I'm your host, Kwon Tae-ryong. Please stay tuned. I'll be back shortly.

When was the last time you saw stars in the night sky? We used to take the stars in the night sky for granted, but living in brightly lit cities, most of us haven't been able to see stars for quite a long time. We would have to travel to a remote area nowadays to see the starry sky we have always envisioned. One of the things we used to do under the stars is to make a wish. Looking up at the stars and making wishes has been part of many cultures since ancient times. There's even a Korean female gaguk song titled Pyeonglong, which is about a woman who has been reunited with her love and prays to the Big Dipper for the night to last long so that she would have more time with him. Even though we cannot actually see a sky full of stars these days, it won't hurt to imagine bright stars shining above us and make a heartfelt wish. Let's listen to 정말이 singing Watching Stars.

This week's artist is young traditional musician Kim Yong-woo. We have largely talked about deceased musicians in this section, but today we brought you a relatively young Gugak musician. It is no longer strange for traditional musicians to work together with pop artists, but back in the 1990s, modifying traditional music came with many restrictions. It was considered a huge anomaly for a pansori singer to appear in a movie, even when pansori-themed film 서편제 became a major hit. In such a time, Kim Yong-woo earned wide attention by adapting folk songs into pop songs. Having majored in the PD at Gugak National High School, Kim was captivated by gasa songs while in college and studied under gasa master Iyang-gyo. At the same time, he became interested in regional musical traditions as he worked as a volunteer in a rural community and started documenting region-specific songs. He rearranged a few of those songs in a contemporary style while preserving their traditional tunes to release his first album, Jigae-sori, in 1996. Young listeners discover that folk songs, which they had assumed would be old-fashioned, could sound surprisingly fresh, while older generations found it heartening to see a smart-looking young man perform them with such sophistication. Since then, Kim Yong-woo was nicknamed the Young Sori Singer and became committed to fusing Korean folk songs with Western music styles like jazz and a cappella. It's been 30 years since his first album was released. Now he has returned to a more traditional musical style, leaving out many of Western instruments, but still trying to bring a breath of fresh air to traditional songs to bring them to a wider audience. Let's listen to Kim Yong-woo singing 노들 Riverside, accompanied by jazzy music.

It wasn't that long ago that COVID-19 brought much of the world to a standstill. It's been a few years since many parts of the world have returned to normal, but the memory of the lockdown and social distancing still haunts us. So imagine how an infectious disease would have devastated a society in the old days. One of the most terrible diseases was smallpox. It was so feared in the old days that Koreans used to pray to the deity believed to govern smallpox when holding a shamanistic ritual. Even those who survived the disease would bear its mark, deep permanent depressions on their faces, often giving them the once common derogatory nickname of gombo. But Koreans had a way of making light of the lingering tragedy by singing a song satirizing the pockmarks. Gombo Taryeong is a song that describes the pitted scars in the exaggerated detail. The song says the pockmarked face is like a chessboard, barbed wire, the back of a cicada, or a heap of cow dung struck by a lightning. It would also say that when a stream reflects such a face, the fish in the water would be startled and scatter away. To modern audiences, Gombo Taryeong may sound as though it mocks people with facial scars. Yet people in the past, surviving smallpox itself was often seen as a blessing, regardless of the scars left behind. Perhaps this song reflects the optimistic outlook of the people that even lasting scars were something they could laugh about together. Here's Park Sang-ok singing fast-paced Gombo Taryeong. And that's all for this edition of Sounds of Korea. Thank you for joining me. This has been Kwon Chae-ryung. Goodbye.

0: K-drama, this is Kim Ji-eun. Let's pick up some practical expressions you can use every day from the lines of your favorite Korean dramas. First, here's the clip of the week.
1: 성우들 멋지다.
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0: That was a clip from the KBS2 TV drama 공항 가는 길, or On the Way to the Airport, which aired for 16 episodes in the fall of 2016. This drama is about two people in separate marriages whose lives become intertwined. They're not a couple, they're not friends, but they're in each other's life. In the scene from the drama On the Way to the Airport, four flight attendants are walking together at the airport when they happen to spot Jin-seok, a pilot who works at the same airline. When two of the younger flight attendants start talking about rumors involving the pilot and his wife, two seniors decide to leave. In the clip, when the two younger flight attendants start the rumor mill going, Sua decides to leave and says, 먼저 가보겠습니다. And this week's expression is 먼저 가보겠습니다, which literally means, I'll leave first. It's a phrase used to excuse yourself when
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0: being
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1: For Friday, the 21st of August, this is Patricia Polakovičová.
0: This is RSI News.
1: Slovakia marks 58 years since 1968 invasion. Foreign minister holds talks with Russian counterpart. And Slovakia plans tougher rules on truancy. Slovakia is commemorating 58 years since Warsaw Pact troops invaded Czechoslovakia on the 21st of August 1968. The military intervention ended the Prague Spring reform movement and was followed by more than two decades of Soviet military presence in the country. By the end of 1968, the invasion had claimed 38 lives in Slovakia and hundreds across Czechoslovakia. The 21st of August is officially observed in Slovakia as the day of the victims of the occupation of Czechoslovakia. President Peter Pellegrini said the anniversary highlights the value of freedom, democracy, and sovereignty and pays tribute to those whose lives were affected by the occupation. Parliament Speaker Richard Rashi similarly stressed that no foreign power should decide the future of another nation. The head of Association of Towns and Municipalities, Josef Božík, said the event should also be taught to younger generations so that the 21st of August does not become merely a date in history books. Slovakia will seek a seat on the board of governors of the International Atomic Energy Agency at its general conference in Vienna in September. The Slovak delegation will be led by Foreign Minister Juraj Blanár. Blanár highlighted Slovakia's strong reliance on nuclear energy and said membership would allow the country to play a greater role in decisions concerning nuclear safety and energy security. Slovakia also plans to promote innovative nuclear technologies, including small modular reactors, and strengthen the peaceful use of nuclear energy. If elected, Nuclear Regulatory Authority Chair Marta Žiaková is expected to represent Slovakia on the IAEA Board of Governors. Foreign Minister Juraj Blanár had an online meeting with Russian Science and Higher Education Minister Valery Falko to prepare for the renewal of the Slovak-Russian Intergovernmental Commission on Economic, Scientific and Technological Cooperation. The Commission is expected to meet this autumn following an agreement reached by Prime Minister Robert Fico and Russian President Vladimir Putin in 2025. Opposition parties criticized the talks, pointing out that they took place on the same day as Russian strikes on Ukraine that killed at least 13 people and injured dozens more. The parties PS, SAS and the Christian Democrats questioned closer cooperation with Russia amid the continuing war and security concerns. Slovakia is calling for stronger EU support for farmers as the agricultural sector faces drought, low milk purchase prices and higher fertilizer costs. Agriculture Minister Richard Takáč made the comments at the Zemne Živitelka Agricultural Fair in České Budějovice. Slovakia, together with Czech Republic and other EU countries, wants sufficient funding for agriculture, less bureaucracy and more flexible rules after 2027. Takáč also met Czech Agricultural Minister Martin Šebestián and Prime Minister Andrej Babiš to discuss agricultural cooperation, commodity prices and the situation in the Visegrad 4 countries.
0: Topical issue.
1: Slovakia's Labour Ministry will submit a package of laws next week aimed at tackling school truancy, offences committed by children, abuse of foster care and misuse of child benefits. Labour Minister Erik Tomáš said repeated truancy could lead to child benefits being temporarily redirected and later suspended if the situation does not improve. If approved by Parliament, the measures would take effect in January 2027. Tomáš said the goal is to ensure that children attend school and have a better chance of improving their future.
2: Opakovane sme vydali výzvu SOS deti v MRK.
1: Children's Commissioner Jozef Mikloško supported the measures, stressing that education is a key way out of poverty. At the same time, He said social workers and other support measures remain important and that specific cases should be assessed individually.
3: The latest news was compiled from Slovak Media. Welcome to Slovakia Today with me, Martina Graňová-Šimkovičová, Rado Pasia.
4: Rudolf Svoboda bol skrátka veľmi výraznou osobnosťou, zápalistým diskutérom, ktorý rád preberal spoločenské, filozofické, politické, ale aj iné problémy.
3: And Rudolf Svoboda in yet another part of the Summer Reading with RSI series.
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3: The series of summer excerpts from Slovak literature in translation continues with the fourth story from the Book of Bratislava, published by Coma Press. Today it's Rudolf Svoboda and his story, A Fee from Britain. Rudolf Svoboda was a significant Slovak author of the second half of the 20th century, known for his narrative skills, sharp observations and frank storytelling. Having lived in the village of Devínska Nová Ves all his life, he knew the city and its ups and downs particularly well. The story of his journey to collect his fee from Britain was selected for the Book of Bratislava by its co-editor Radoslav Pasia, a senior researcher and literary scholar at the Slovak Academy of Sciences.
8: From the very first thoughts regarding this anthology, however, I had no doubt that Rudolf Svoboda should be represented in it, not only because he was a key figure in Slovak literature from the 1960s until the recent past, but also because he made a significant contribution to the literary portrayal of Bratislava.
3: As Rado Pasia says, the Bratislava depicted by Rudolf Svoboda has a distinctly rural character, much like his native village of Devínska Nová Ves, now a borough of Bratislava. He did not venture into the city center very often, yet whenever he did, it frequently

0: quickly turned into a minor literary event.
1: Rudolf Sloboda bol skrátka veľmi výraznou osobnosťou, zápalistým diskutérom, ktorý
2: In short, Rudolf Sloboda was a striking personality and a passionate debater who enjoyed discussing, among other things, social, philosophical and political topics. This is precisely the subject matter of the short story Honorar z Britannie, The Thief from Britain.
3: There is actually a real event that has inspired this story and a real publication, the anthology Description of a Struggle, the vintage book of contemporary Eastern European writing, published by Picador and Vintage in 1994. It featured 43 stories by writers from 16 nations, who included four Slovak writers, Jan Johanides, Pavel Vilikovský and Dušan Mitana, as well as Rudolf Sloboda, all translated by James Norton, who taught Czech and Slovak literature at Oxford at the time. Sloboda's story in the Book of Bratislava was translated by another long-term teacher of Czech and Slovak in the UK and veteran translator David Short.
0: Co-editors Rado Pasia and Julia Sherwood selected this particular piece for the anthology published by Coma Press. It comes from Sloboda's collection of short stories, Herečky, or Actresses, originally published in the mid-1990s. A significant part of the story takes place in the writers' club, Klub Spisovateľov, which was once an iconic meeting place not only for Bratislava-based writers, but for members of the literary scene from all over Slovakia.
1: A tento klub spisovateľov najmä v časoch socializmu,
2: particularly during the socialist era, the club served as a legendary haven of freedom and joy, something largely inaccessible to the general public under the authoritarian regime. Established in the 1950s, it moved in 1976 to the underground premises of the newly built House of Slovak Writers on what is now Larinska Street in Bratislava downtown. The building housed literary journals as well as a union of Slovak writers, making the area around the House of Slovak Writers and the club itself a hub for the literary community. It was precisely this atmosphere that drew Rudolf Sloboda, along with many other writers, to the club.
0: The surname Sloboda means freedom, and that's exactly why the author could be paid a fee from Britain after the fall of the Iron Curtain.
1: Dej Slobodovej poviedky sa odohráva začiatkom 90. rokov.
2: Sloboda's short story takes place in the early 1990s, in a time when entry to the writers' club was no longer subject to strict controls, and restrictions had eased. Nevertheless, a portion of literary life still unfolded there. Literary events were held there, or writers simply gathered in the afternoon or early evening to discuss various matters, have a drink, celebrate, and spend their royalties, as this very story by Sloboda illustrates.
0: The excerpt is read by Patricia Lucia Balajová.
4: A couple of years ago, I learned that someone or other was bent on publishing an anthology of Slovak short stories in the UK. The relevant announcement could have appeared in any number of papers, but I spotted it in some local rag that couldn't get over the fact that the anthology would contain only four Slovaks. I thought no more about it, because in 1990, some other fellow, English apparently, was doing the rounds in Bratislava and giving sundry interviews to the press. One paper had it that this fellow was going to publish lots of Slovak books in the UK, including the odd work of mine. At the time, in 1990, I even registered, quite guilelessly, the exchange rate, which was around 50 Slovak crowns to the pound, and rather banked on getting a fee. That first venture having founded, I didn't get the least bit worked up about the second one. The second venture evidently did take off, because the publisher in question explained in some Czech paper or other why he had selected only those four authors for inclusion in the anthology. They had obviously included the darling of the British reading public, Johan Klapka Johan, described by one Brit as the only Slovak writer of manifestly European standing, or whatever the boss phrase was. I heard British assessments of Slovak authors some 30 times over, and with the passage of time, J.K. Johann was no longer the only European among them, as in the meantime, a number of other writers, American, French, Spanish or Russian Slovaks, have become the European flavour of the day. The third time I came across this anthology lark was in some non-literary journal. It even had a photo of a book cover. And then I received notification that a sum of money, 50 British pounds, was on its way to me from some British bank. Then I unfolded a theory for other young authors. First I slagged off Updike and all American writers, apart from Faulkner, then went for their utter arrogance, because they'll never grasp that their greatness stems from the greatness of the English literature, for which American authors have little respect. Despite their lack of respect for it, they still count on their books being automatically read all over the world, and yet there's not one American that isn't more or less kitschy and vulgar, by which I don't mean raw. Your poor Slovak writer has to rely on some British benefactor to publish a short story of his and give him £50. Once again, I showed that bit of paper from the bank, then immediately scrunched it up, having had quite enough of talking about money. One young writer remarked that I seemed not to know any of the great American writers, and then had the misfortune to mention the one that wrote Sophie's Choice. That really got my dander up. I said this was an idiotic image of the Germans, the nation that had built their skyscrapers, because Hitler had driven his best architects away, and that Sophie's Choice was pure vamp that struck a chord with those idiots who thought every German soldier was either a sadist or a homosexual, and that this has been hugely exploited in Slovak literature after 1945, when you could dole the Germans with any amount of filth, sadism and paedophilia, and become one of the numerous authors awarded high honours on the strength of it. One such formerly celebrated Slovak author describes, in a novel about the Slovak national uprising, how the Germans created an avenue of little martyrs when, on the trees lining a road, they strung up little children, some 150 of them, by threading wires through their wrists. No such event has ever been documented, but it has proven handy in literature lessons. Another young author asked if my ranting against the USA sprang from the fee I'd received. He was advised that there could be no connection, because the fee from the UK was purely symbolic, too small to corrupt anyone. He stressed how the Americans get cursed at all over the world, yet the whole world loves them. The cursing springs from envy, yet people head for the States in swarms. First it was Cubans, latterly Vietnamese and Russians. These then mess up young Americans with their batty, non-American customs, atheism and nihilism, especially nihilism, which is utterly alien to the US and comes from Russia and Germany. This line grabbed my interest, because although I really do think many American novels are pure kitsch, I've never met any nihilism in them, and so I started pitching into Ionesco and Beckett. Then I remembered Thoreau, and switched, imperceptibly, subconsciously, to defending the United States. The writer who was Slovak to the core, and with whom I'd had that debate through the cubicle wall, called me aside and asked if I could lend him 500 crowns. I coolly lied that I didn't have a single halier, and my talk of pounds had been purely theoretical. I'd never seen a pound in my life. He said he wasn't asking for pounds, that he'd also never seen any, nor did he ever want to see any in Slovakia, and that he could make do with just 100 crowns. I promised I'd borrow some from someone so he could get himself another liter of wine.
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0: Dajte prehovoriť riaditeľa rozhlasu, uvidíme.
1: Od 12. v noci sedím so svojimi spolupracovníkmi v rozhlase.
2: In the early hours of the 21st of August 1968, Soviet-led Warsaw-Pact forces began invading Czechoslovakia. And one of the first voices to tell the country what was happening came from Czechoslovak radio. As tanks and troops entered the country, radio journalists stayed on air reporting the invasion and calling on people to remain calm. The invasion brought an abrupt end to the Prague Spring, the attempt to create what was described as socialism with a human face. The reforms led by Communist Party leader Alexander Dubček aimed to loosen censorship, expand freedom of expression, and bring greater democracy to the communist system. But the Soviet Union and its allies saw the reforms as a threat. In the early hours of the 21st of August, troops from the Soviet Union, Poland, Hungary, Bulgaria, and East Germany crossed into their ally, Czechoslovakia. The invading force numbered around 27 divisions. For Czechoslovak radio, that night became a struggle to keep broadcasting and to make sure the country knew that an invasion was underway. The 27 divisions left after the fall of the Communist Party regime no sooner than in June 1991. And freedom is the topic of the culture tips for English speakers living in or visiting Slovakia. On Friday, the 21st of August, the 17th Tribute to Freedom, the concert celebrating freedom, will feature two Slovak and one Czech pop music bands. Hex, Vidiek and Buty will perform their greatest hits in a joint concert at the Děvín Castle, which is one of the historical landmarks of Europe. The concert commemorates the anniversary of the occupation of Czechoslovakia by Warsaw Pact troops, the 82nd anniversary of the Slovak National Uprising, and the anniversary of the fall of the Iron Curtain. The location at Děvín Castle is highly symbolic, as it overlooks what was once the border with Austria, marked by barbed wire. At the same time, the site under the castle hill is home to a monument commemorating the victims of the communist totalitarian regime. Only until Sunday, the 23rd of August, it is possible to see an intermedia project by Andrea Kalinová entitled One Day That Russian Will Go Away. The title directly quotes a statement by Defense Minister Robert Kaliňák during his visit to Warsaw in February 2025. In the context of the war in Ukraine, Kaliňák downplayed the need for defense, saying, "There is no need to defend ourselves because the Russian will eventually leave." The project is currently on display at Dočasný kultúrny priestor, or DKP, in Bratislava's Petržalka borough. Invited

0: to visit the project is its curator, Lidia Pribišová.
1: The exhibition grew out of Andrea Kalinová's personal and family experience on growing up in Bratislava, in the immediate proximity of the Soviet military headquarters, through family photographs, archival documents, testimonies and images of the city. The artist brings together fragments of personal memory and the history of everyday life during the Soviet occupation. Rather than telling a complete historical story, the exhibition looks at the small, sometimes strange ways in which the presence of these occupying troops entered in ordinary life and how these memories continue to resonate in the present. You can visit the exhibition until this Sunday, August 23rd, at the temporary cultural space in Petržalka in Bratislava. We warmly invite you to come and see it.
0: Until the 13th of September, visitors can see the most comprehensive exhibition of work by Czechoslovak sculptress Maria Bartusová at the Museum of Modern Art in Olomouc in southern Moravia. The project, with the poetic title Small Void Full of a Small Infinite Universe, builds on the international recognition her work has received in recent years, including presentations at London State Modern and Salzburg's Museum der Moderne. Inviting us to the exhibition in the Czech Republic is its co-curator Gabriela Garlatiová.
2: Yes, I would like to invite the visitors because this is a unique opportunity for visitors. They can see works that provide a comprehensive view of Maria Bartusová works. These works have not been exhibited together for a long time because this very complicated to have a disposability of her work because they are a part of some collections or private collection or a collection of the museums. And this exhibition shows the main part of the collection of Maria Bartusová estate. And the family, Anna Bartusová and Veronika Bartusová, decided to keep the main part of Maria Bartusová works because they have to plans to organize an exhibition in their museum in Košice. And this show shows how the family works, how the state of Maria Bartusová works with her work. The title of the exhibition, A Tiny Void Full of a Tiny Infinite Universe, is a quote taken from Maria Bartusová notes, and this title suggests the contemplative nature of her thinking, linked to interconnected and inspired by the nature.
0: Uruguay, Slovakia, Italy, Germany, France, Finland, Czechia, Austria and Argentina. These are the countries represented by clowns, acrobats and other street art performers at the international humor festival known as Kremnické Gagi. The festival, taking place from the 28th to 30th of August, will feature theater, circus, street art, discussions, an international caricature exhibition and concerts. As a member of the Europe for Festivals, Festivals for Europe Association, the event in Kremnica will present around 100 performances turning this central Slovak town into a European capital of humor and satire. You can find more tips like this on our website rsi.sk. My name is Martina Graňová-Šimkovičová. Till next time, do počutia.

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1: Good evening and Shabbat Shalom. This is Nomi Segal with a look at culture and lifestyle stories. On our program, two documentary films dealing with October 7th survivors, and a third on the attack's impact abroad on anti-Semitism and the culture sector. A new platform aimed to inform Israelis and Jews where it's safe to travel and the current atmosphere. Also, the graduates exhibition of the Faculty of Design at HIT, the Holon Institute of Technology, and as the summer school break is nearing its end, helping kids deal with summer learning loss. Let's begin. The power of music to heal is among the messages that emerge from The Bridge, a documentary film that follows 10 survivors of the October 7th attacks as they travel from Israel to Los Angeles to attend the famed rock and roll fantasy camp where iconic rock stars mentor the Israeli musicians. Ahead of the recent screening this week at the Menachem Begin Heritage Center in Jerusalem, we heard more from David Fischoff, founder of Rock and Roll Fantasy Camp. Joining us on the line is David Fischoff, founder of Rock and Roll Fantasy Camp and producer of the movie The Bridge, which is actually a documentary chronicling the experience of 10 survivors of the October 7th attacks who participated in this very special camp and experience. So thank you for joining us and tell us how it all came to be.
2: Well, thank you for having me. I came following October 7th. I called my dear friend Sam Grunwald, who is the world chairman of Karen Yesod, and I asked him if he could arrange for me to go down and see the kibbutzim, Neir Oz, and the Nova Festival, and because I'm a son of a Holocaust survivor. My dad survived Auschwitz and Buchenwald. He set me up. I had a driver. I met the mayor of down there in the area, and after giving me a tour for 3 hours, she said she had to run. I said, where are you going? She said, I'm going to the funeral of one of the three hostages that was murdered by friendly fire. His name was Yotam Chaim. So I showed up to the funeral because I managed a Ringo Starr. I'm in the music business. I wanted to go to support, and the funeral started off with a drum set that his brother Tuval had set up by his gravesite. And Tuval's a drummer, and his father's a drummer. And he starts off the funeral with a 20-minute drum solo and then throws the sticks in the grave. And that night I came back to Sam to dinner, and I said, Sam, I got to bring 10 Israelis to Los Angeles in 3 months. I can change their lives. I own this rock and roll fantasy camp. We're doing a camp with the music of Van Halen, and I want to change their lives, and I want to bring them. And that's what I did. I brought them to Los Angeles, and we auditioned them. We found a young lady who survived the Nova Festival. We found another young lady who had also survived down there. She ran a bar down there and a nightclub. A gentleman from Kibbutz Magen, Sagi Arad. We found a great guitar player, Bar Rudolph. His father was the second to last hostage that they let his body home. And all of them, we found a gentleman from Berry, and they were all victimized, and they were all musicians. And we brought him to Los Angeles. Now, I had three issues I had to deal with. Number one, I couldn't tell anyone because Los Angeles is such a terrible city. The colleges, the protests, and they would have been protesting my rock camp. And they need a therapist. They didn't need protesters. Number two, it was very hard for me to tell the campers because these people pay $7,000 to come do this experience for 4 days and jam with the members of Van Halen and all different rock bands. And number three, I couldn't tell the rock stars, because if I would have told these rock stars that you were going to jam with a group from Israel, they would have all turned to me and said, you know what, David, I'm not doing your camp. I'll do another one in the future. I don't want to be involved. I didn't tell anyone. And what happened was that I said to these people, ladies and gentlemen, I met 10 heroes. And I introduced them one by one. And they gave them a standing ovation. And the people came over to me, the non-Jewish people came over to me, and they said, We want to call our band Sella Rock. And the five Jews that I had there said, David, if I don't play another note, this is amazing. It's incredible. And it became a love affair. The bands mixed their music. The Israelis did incredible. They really worked hard. And I remember introducing Tommy Aldridge, Ozzy Osbourne's drummer. And I turned to him and I said, Tommy, you know, these people are from Israel. And he said, really? He said, yeah. I said, you see, he's got this picture. He's got his Bar Rudolph. That's his father. That's his picture on the amp. You're his father's favorite drummer. And it just became an incredible experience. And I came to Israel and I interviewed them many times and back and forth. And then in the end, I went to Kevin Bright, who produced the TV series Friends, Chaverim. And he made the movie. And he made an incredible film that, you know, it's not really about October 7th. It's really about how the power of music heals. And I think people are going to really, really enjoy it.
1: Did you find that the interactions during this particular cohort of campers was something never experienced with any of the other sessions that you've run through this camp, that there was a very, very different kind of level of energy and emotion going on alongside the actual music making?
2: It was incredible. You know, I went around to the rooms after they stood up, and I usually go thank them the last day of camp, because rock camp is a four-day experience where they get to play with their biggest heroes, and they play live shows, and they record. I went around the rooms right after that Thursday afternoon. They stood up, and I turned to these people, and I said, do you guys use WhatsApp? And guys, yeah, I use WhatsApp. Do you use Waze? Yeah, I use Waze. He said, do you know that comes from Israel? No. Really? I said, yes. You know, in America, unless you're from Florida or Los Angeles or New York or Chicago, you really don't bump into Israeli people, and you only know what you read. So it's incredible that the bad press that these people read, they didn't know, and they fell in love with these people, and it's, you know, the energy that was going on, and to see each of the rock stars each day embrace them, and you'll see this in the film, and I really... You know, I've seen a lot of films on October 7th, and I can understand, very depressing. But, you know, Hillel in America, all the colleges, they're going to show the film to all these kids, because it's really important for them to see and to be proud that, you know, Israelis like to rock out too. And so it's really a positive film. It's an emotional film. You go out, you know, because they play for the hostages, and some come home, some don't come home, but it's really, this Kevin Bright did an incredible job.
1: And have you kept in touch with the participants since then?
2: Oh, I speak to them all the time. Absolutely. I brought them to America recently to perform. They're all going to come that night. They're coming to the screening. A lot of other special guests are coming too. And it's going to be a major night at the Menachem Begin Center on August 19th.
1: So where can one find information?
2: You go to the Menachem Begin website, and this movie's called The Bridge, and it's on August 19th, and tickets are only 15 shekels, and it's just going to be a great, great night, and you're going to meet them, and of course, Sam Grunewald, the world chairman of the Karaite Circle, will also be there. I'll be there, and we're really looking forward to making this the premiere.
1: Thank you so much for speaking with us.
2: You're so welcome. Thank you for having me.
1: David Fischoff, founder of Rock and Roll Fantasy Camp. Among the films screened this week at the DocuText Documentary Film Festival at the National Library of Israel was Safe Room, which tells the moving account of how a group of strangers transformed into family on October 7th after finding shelter in the safe room in the home of Dr. Gedalia Fendel of Moshav Shuva. The award-winning director of the documentary, Haley Geffen, spoke to us ahead of the screening. Joining us on the line is Haley Geffen, the Los Angeles-based director of the documentary film Safe Room, which will be screened on Monday at the DocuText Film Festival at the National Library of Israel. And this is a film about a group of strangers who survived the October 7th attack and came together in the safe room of Dr. Gedalia Fendel. So thank you for joining us, and tell us, how did this film come to be?
3: So I was in my home in Los Angeles when October 7th happened, and I think I spent probably from October to December just really sweating out what you know, what I could do. And I think, like most people, it's very paralyzing to try and do something. And I'm sure that that feels also relatable to just really anyone who cares about what happened, and even people in Israel. And I decided I was going to take a trip to Israel to volunteer, which isn't the easiest thing. And the war was pretty active. And so I came here with a friend, and she's another mom friend of mine. And I didn't come here to like search for this story. At no part of me felt like I was going to come here and make a film. I was just coming here to bear witness and do what I could do. But, I mean, there is obviously a part of me that feels people deeply, and it's why I'm a director. So I found myself, I met this man, Dr. Gedaliah Fendel, and we were in a Chabad. This was not the first time we met him on that day, but the story that he told was revealed when we were in a Chabad in a basement in Sderot. And I'll never forget it, because we're all sitting in what looked like a little chapel and probably 25 people in the room. And as he's telling me the story, not me, telling everyone, he was just like 40,000 feet above it. And he was relaying this story, how he sent this person to his home, and then he sent this person to his home. And the way that he was describing them, it just felt like it was so much bigger than that room that I was in. And so I went to him after, and I introduced myself. I didn't say I was a director. I just said, can I get your info? I'd love to keep in touch with you and hear a little bit more about the people that you sent to your house. And eventually I went back to Los Angeles, and I spent a month or two writing a director's treatment. And I also was getting the information for the people that he sent to his house and getting to know them as well. And we went from there.
1: What were you hoping to convey through this film?
3: I was really hoping to just take this small, incredible story and on the most basic human level, show the world exactly what I saw and what I heard in that room that day. I mean, this is very important stories to tell, but it wasn't the Nova story, which I knew people were already working on that. It wasn't, you know, filled with, you know, thousands of beautiful people running around. And it was parents, it was grandparents, it was children, it was religious, it was not religious, and it was just humans. And I felt that I had already had a really good sense that the world was resisting hearing anything about the story of Israel, of Jewish people, of anything that happened on October 7th. And when I looked at this story, I felt that I could really remove anything religious, anything that people deemed political, and I could just tell a story about humans.
1: In creating this film, what did you feel you needed to frame or explain for the audience? Because even the concept of the safe room, what it basically represents, and also the way Israelis relate to it as well.
3: That became a very big part of the film. Originally, I had this incredible story, and then when I started to learn the different people that were in his house, I was like, okay, well, the two children, that could be a whole film. Then I met Aliza and Zaki, and I thought, okay, well, they're like founding members of Berry, and the way that community was hit, that could be an entire film. Then I had a pregnant woman who was 9 months old, that could be an entire film. The dynamics of a safe room, that's a film. So really just distilling important pieces of storytelling is always the most difficult process. And then I realized I actually did this crazy thing of naming the film. It was like the first thing I did from the beginning. I said, this movie is going to be called Safe Room because I want people to see something that feels neutral. I want them to click on something that feels neutral. I want them to have no choice but to watch it. And because the name of the film was Safe Room, I thought, okay, all of this happened in a safe room, and I need the story to feel more like it has more depth to it. And I had a lot of conversations with one of my editors who happens to be Israeli. Her name is Karen Weinberg. And she kept saying to me, I think you need to explore it and the history of a safe room, which, by the way, we didn't really put into the film because it felt like too much of a departure. The thing that I really felt was important is that when I looked at it at the most basic level, I realized, I mean, I think I've always known this, but you have to say it to people that Israel in and of itself is a safe room. It was constructed as a place that would be safer for Jewish people to exist. And so I thought, how do I explain that in the most simplest way and get into my movie in maybe a way that is unexpected? So I really wanted to show anyone who doesn't understand anything about Israel, and we don't think about that because we know what Israel is and what it symbolizes. So I just wanted to strip away and provide information to people without people being able to pick apart something that they don't want to watch.
1: Haley Geffen, director of Safe Room. A new documentary film looks at post-October 7th anti-Semitism in Australia, with a focus on the arts sector. Reporter David Ze'ev heard more from Danny Ben-Moshe, producer and director of the film Cancelled.
4: We're on the line to Australia, to Danny Ben-Moshe, who is producer and director of a new documentary film called Cancelled. Danny, tell us about the film. What is it about?
5: So the film is really about post-October, the eruption of post-October 7 anti-Semitism in Australia, but with a focus on the arts sector. Basically, it's very soon after October 7, Jewish artists found themselves being cancelled, found themselves being excluded, found themselves being deplatformed. Why? Because they were doing things like on October 7 and October 8 and October 9, putting Israeli flags on their social media page. They were doing things like condemning Hamas and its murder spree on October 7. And immediately, for these, you would have thought, normal, fair, reasonable acts, no one was going, hey, let's go and kill as many Palestinians as we can, or anything outrageous, but just for standing with Israel, just for condemning Hamas, that was enough to be tried, found guilty, and locked away, or rather locked out of your career in Australia.
4: Have you yourself been cancelled since October 7th, 2023?
5: I have not got any commercial work since October 7th, 2023. This film's been cancelled.
4: I were talking before this recording about how it's been a journey in its own right just to sin. Not only is it a story about people getting canceled, but the film itself, no one wants it.
5: Correct. I've made, over a dozen films, big mainstream documentaries, popular high-rating films, award-winning films. The two main broadcasters in this country for documentaries, public broadcasters, taxpayer-funded broadcasters, the ABC and SBS, said no thank you. So effectively, they're cancelling me. The Sydney Film Festival, the Melbourne Film Festival, festivals which have got no problem showcasing films about Palestinian oppression under Israelis. And I've got to say, I've got no problem them showing a film with a Palestinian point of view, but they have no traction to show a contemporary Australian Jewish story, because our story is an inconvenient truth that gets in the way of their narrative. So this is a film about the anti-Semitic experiences of Australian Jews in general and Australian Jewish artists in particular, and there's no interest in that from the mainstream festivals and mainstream broadcasters. You ask, have I been cancelled personally? Well, let me tell you, I've worked with so many people across this sector, the filmmaking sector in Australia. October 7 happened. I got not one phone call, not one email, not one text message from anyone. And we know contemporary anti-Semitism is not just about hating Jews, but it's about the inability to empathize with Jews. More than that, I made a documentary in 2018 about the Adas Israel community, the ultra-Orthodox Adas Israel community in Melbourne.
4: Mm-hmm.
5: I spent a year in that community. It was a very popular documentary, which surprised me, made for SBS. So I spent a year in that community with multiple cinematographers, sound recordists, production assistants, and then people who edited the film, and all those many hands that get on deck when it comes to making a film. When that shul, when that synagogue, when that community was firebombed. No one reached out to say, "Hey, sorry to hear about that."
4: Just remind our listeners, when did that firebombing take place?
5: This was December 24.
4: Right. So, in other words, after October 7th, then the world changed. So people don't care.
5: Yeah. A watershed moment, not just for Australian Jews, but from Australia. And no one could see fit to say, "Oh, hey, Danny, heard about what happened with that community that we spent a year in." Or, "Hey, Danny, are those people we spent a year documenting their lives okay?" Because one of the people we actually filmed was caught up in the fire and I believe slightly injured. Nothing. And so I think there's two ways of being cancelled. There's being told, "We do not want you here," right? Mm-hmm. So, that would be many artists have been told. I'll come back to that in a second. So you can be explicitly cancelled, "We don't want you here," and I'll come back to that. And then there is the cancellation by silence, just this deafening, echoing silence that makes you feel so alienated and excluded. And I felt that enormously. I went along to the Australian International Documentary Conference. That's my professional home, mm-hmm. right, in mm-hmm. this country where I've been practicing this art for over 20 years. They have a session, and they start with it's a documentary conference. Somehow we're talking about the genocide of Palestinian babies in Gaza. Now, without even getting into the debate of what genocide is going on here, right? Leaving just that whole can of worms aside, is like, have you given any thought to how what you're saying makes Jewish filmmakers feel? Why do you make everyone hear what you want to say about the quote-unquote genocide, close quote, of Palestinian babies in Gaza, and not a single word for the hostages? And so it's as much about what's not said as well about what is said.
4: And Danny, so you mentioned, I just want to ask you or point out that you and I were talking about this as well, that just the story, when I asked you a simple question of when is this film to be released, is a story in its own right. So tell us about the release and how people will be able to see it, because the audiences for whom you really intended this, they don't want to see it. So how will it be released, and when, and how can people see it?
5: Sure. So the film is going to be premiered at the Jewish International Film Festival in September, and will be on at that festival around Australia in October and November. It will be playing at the Jewish International Film Festival because every mainstream festival has rejected it. Mm-hmm. So the story happens in Melbourne. It's Melbourne artists, very eminent artists. The Melbourne International Film Festival saw more fit to show a film about a Palestinian in the West Bank suffering under Israeli occupation in around the year 2000, and I'm not passing any comment on that, the quality or otherwise of that film. I don't know, I haven't seen it, but they can't see fit to tell the story of Jewish Melbournians being cancelled, hated, vilified, and dehumanized in their own city today. So it's not the irony of this film about cancer, because the film is focused on four Jewish creatives who find themselves cancelled. So it was not, it would not be uncommon, like when I was making this film, I would approach, let's say I approached a graphics house to work on the graphics on the film, and they said things like, well, what's your position on the other side? And it's like, what? Like, what are you asking me here? And so engagement with Jews is kind of conditional on what is your position on the conflict in Palestine? Well, that's really none of your business. And this is asked widely. Right. And if you don't give the answer people want, oh, I'm opposed to the quote-unquote genocide in Gaza, then you are just kind of taboo.
4: So this will only be shown in basically in Jewish venues? I mean, again, let's talk about how someone can see the film.
5: Sure. So it will be on at the Jewish International Film Festival across Australia, and then it is going on to Sky, onto News 24, which was formerly Sky. I think either on the 16th of November or in the week of 16th of November. Where if you that's as far as we've got. You know, Australia is our primary audience. We are looking for you know, international distribution and release. But basically, you know, I work with, you know, sales agents around the world and have done, you know, with many films. And the response to this is, well, this is not the right time for this story.
4: Unbelievable.
5: And it's like, not the right time. This is exactly the time, because it's happening. It's live and it's now. So as a filmmaker, on the one hand, I could be disappointed it's not getting a mainstream release and being seen by the people who need to see it. But as a as a documentarian, I'm glad I have documented this moment in Australian Jewish history, in Jewish history, in real time. And, you know, in the fullness of time, we're going to put it online, and whoever wants to see it, we'll see it. And, you know, as a storyteller, that's all I can do.
4: Absolutely. Danny Ben-Moshe is producer and director of the documentary film Cancelled, which to a very large extent is also getting cancelled. On the line from Australia, Danny, thank you so much for everything you do and for your time.
5: Thank you, David. Thank you.
1: Danny Ben-Moshe, producer and director of Cancelled. Amid these hostile times for Israelis and Jews in general in various countries, a platform was set up called Safe for Jews, established by Shai Yaish, who spoke to reporter David Zaev.
4: We're on the line to Shai Yaish, who is the founder of Safe for Jews. Shai, explain to us what Safe for Jews is.
6: Thanks for having me, first thing. And so Safe for Jews is a platform that allows Jews and Israelis find safe places to travel to that are not anti-Semitic. It's like a big index with a lot of information where you can travel to, and with different severities and incidents that happened around the world.
4: You actually have a listing of them. I mean, do you coordinate with the Israeli Foreign Ministry? I mean, how do you determine what is safe and what is not safe?
6: Yeah, that's a good question. So I'm using the government trip advisory warnings. So I do have that, like I'm not working with them, but I do yet based on their data. So for example, I'm gathering information from multiple sources. One of them is the government Malala, which is the a trip when people go away, they need to know which warnings the Israeli government are actually recommended, if they want recommend to fly or not. And the second thing is it is also based on 60,000 sources of news around the world that come from local news, global news. So things that, for example, Israel is not taking into account, or we don't hear about them, you can actually find them in Safe for Jews. And the first thing is the community. So people, when they travel or they feel unsafe or they do feel good experiences, they actually report on those experiences in the platform.
4: I wanted to ask you, you mentioned an acronym in Hebrew. Was it the counterterrorism unit to which you were referring?
6: The Malala.
4: The National Security Council. With whom are you getting, when you say you're basing?
6: It's the Israeli government travel advisory.
4: The Malala. Okay. We'll call it the travel advisory. Okay. Very good. As the case may be. And so how do people join up with you and find out this information?
6: Before people fly, they actually go to Safe for Jews, they find the location they want to travel to. And sometimes people that have experienced some sort of, anti-Semitic event, or they felt the location, they felt safe and they felt that it's welcoming, they actually would like to report it on the system. So people actually do, I get hundreds of people using the system every day, going into Safe for Jews, finding for locations, and they actually even submit me via email, or they can report in the system. Everything goes under review, of course, and it gets into the system.
4: Mm-hmm. I mean, I myself did it to try it out. You have a WhatsApp group. Each person can join a WhatsApp group. You have a website, of course, I would imagine, and that's how they make the contact, and then they email you, or they can join a WhatsApp group and that sort of thing in terms of the exact forms of communication.
6: So mainly I do prefer people to have the incidents reported via the website. You can actually report in specific location. When you go, for example, let's say to the United Kingdom and you want to report an incident, you can report via the website. So you can do that. So I'm getting that the severities and those are going to be examined by me and by the AI. It's going to have like multiple eyes being watched over it. And review it.
4: What kind of team do you have? I mean, how many people? Are they specific people of certain backgrounds, or just a bunch of people like yourself or people who want to travel and want to know themselves where it's safe?
6: Yeah, so the community is driven from people who want to travel and find safe locations. So actually it's like something that grows. I mean, I started it like last year with the Iranian war in August when we had back then. And it made a lot of tension and traction into the website. So people started just submitting their own incidents and experiences into the system.
4: Mm-hmm.
6: So I'm getting that. And also I'm getting the Israeli government travel advisory,
4: right,
6: and also the news.
4: So you're basically one person, but you've formed this community. I was going to ask you, because it's been since October 7th, obviously, not just since we've been fighting Iran, there was the big war last June, also we've had since then as well. But the thing is that you've just been doing it more recently than that, because, I mean, it's a common conversation piece. It's no secret that people say, I want to go to a country either where incidents haven't happened as much. You don't necessarily get into where the governments are more hostile, because that's another factor some people take into account. I don't want to give money to a country when they're very hostile to Israel. Is that any part of the conversation as well?
6: So when you go to, when you get into the platform, you can see the diplomatic relations that Israel have with that specific government or country. So you can see you also getting the reports from, statements that the government said, for example, and you're also having the diplomatic relations. So you are getting a general overview with the Israeli government travel advisory. One more thing I want to say is that there is something I'm still working on, but there is a separation between Jewish and Israelis, because Israelis have locations that they can't travel to, but Jews in general can go and travel because they don't have, say for example, an Israeli passport. They can fly to some locations that we can. So the platform started from my own pain as an Israeli. So right now, when you go into the platform, most of the severities are categorized for Israelis. Hopefully in the future, I'll make it more dynamic so Jewish travelers can find places to travel to and have those severities aligned for them.
4: Right, because the difference is also in the fact that anyone who has a different passport, of course, can use a different passport as opposed to an Israeli passport.
6: You're right.
4: Even if you're Israeli. And also, if I'm even an Orthodox Jew, but I wear a baseball cap instead of a kippah, don't wear the Star of David out. I mean, you can go on living. Can I share with you that I've heard from plenty of people who are, let's say, in my category, we were American originally, We live in Israel mm-hmm. now, and you meet somebody on the street in whichever country, and sometimes it doesn't even matter which country. It could appear to be a friendly country, and you'll still say, when they ask you where you're from, you'll say America, not Israel. I mean, that's what I think some people are still doing now. Have you heard that?
6: Mm-hmm. So I did, like, when people, Israelis, it's easy to recognize Israelis, and especially with our accents as well. So people who are not from, who are from Israel and have a second passport, or they don't have an Israeli accent, or they don't look as Israeli, try to say, hey, I'm from Greece, or I'm, you know, places, they try to mask themselves out because it's pretty frightening to go to countries that you feel unsafe for, especially in this time that you hear every day about anti-Semitic incidents.
4: By the way, I have to ask you this. I mean, what are the most dangerous countries, according to what you're getting in your information and in terms of the feedback you get from people?
6: Yeah, so that's a great question. So there are several factors. One of them is there are the usual places you can travel as in Israel. You can go to Turkey, you can go to Iran, you can go to Yemen, let's say. So those locations I wouldn't talk about because those things that we can't travel anyway. But there are some trending location that we see higher risk of anti-Semitism. You can see some in Spain with the immigrants right now. You have all these conspiracies that Jews are related to this. You have some things in the United Kingdom. And, for example, you have locations that are, you know, that, for example, as you have, Greece is pretty safe, but you have some issues, there. So I wouldn't say they're the most dangerous, but there are some more trends going in those locations. Again, for Greece, I would say less, but for Germany, for example, you have in the United Kingdom, you see some more trends in that areas.
4: Do people talk about fears even in the United States, Canada, or Australia, let's say?
6: Yeah, there is a lot of incidents that people feel. I wouldn't say fear. There are a lot of incidents, especially coming from the news. For personal experiences, there are a lot of feedbacks on the website. You can see that there are good feedbacks, the people that felt safe, actually. So I wouldn't say that they felt like anti-Semitism. Maybe there are, but we haven't got much of that from, like, you know, in the platform. So you can see most of the responses we're getting for the U.S. are generally good mm-hmm. from personal experiences. But from the news, we're getting a lot of information, you know. Things are changing in, let's say, for New York, so you have a lot more news. So that affects the severity because there are different weights for the news, the journalists, the Malal information. Those are being weighted and provide the severity grade.
4: Okay. Shai Yaish is the founder of Safe for Jews. Shai, thank you so much for your time.
6: Thank you.
1: Shai Yaish, creator of Safe for Jews. In other news, the graduates' exhibition of the Faculty of Design at HIT, the Holon Institute of Technology, showcased the final projects of the upcoming generation of design talents. The projects touched on all aspects of our lives: health, technology, accessibility, quality of life, and sustainability. We heard more from Adi Kitri, head of the Department of Industrial Design at HIT. We are speaking with Adi Kitri, head of the Department of Industrial Design at HIT, the Holon Institute of Technology, and we are talking about the graduates exhibition, which is always an exciting and interesting time seeing these projects come to fruition. So thank you for joining us, and tell us a bit about this year's exhibition and some of the highlights from it.
7: Okay, hi, nice to be. Well, this year, exhibition is the sum up of 4 years of studies of students in our department. As all of Israel suffered those last 4 years from irregularity, let's say, and instability, I guess the studies of those students and what they suffered along those long 4 years with their reserves and et cetera was quite challenging for them and for us as the staff of the department. But I must say that this group of students is quite remarkable in the way that they think about the future. They want to make tikkun olam, in a way.
1: Repair the world.
7: See it. Exactly. You can see it through the subject of the project that they chose by their own. how to proceed and to develop. And they want to save us. I mean, they want to help humankind with the challenging everyday life, some with humor, some with the really deep research and approach and solutions, quite innovative solutions, and a very interesting way of point about the future and how students or graduates about the age of 25 to 30 and how they look at the world and their future.
8: So can you tell us just a bit about some of these projects that are that, you know, are the result of their work?
7: Of course, we have a variety of subjects. I mean, we go through from drones and the automatic vehicles and the robotic vehicles to domestic furniture and through textile goods like bags. We have some cultural interpretations of immigration. We have inclusive design or design for disabilities, like a really interesting project of a student named Shachar Tzadikov, and who actually invented or developed a solution for people with no legs or without a leg, that they can ride mountain bikes with the special prosthesis. We have solutions for animals in a way. We have things for rehabilitation for of elders or after accidents. We have safety products like a special buoy for open sea swimmers. We have well, as you can see, I mean,
8: it's
7: many
8: really
7: many things.
8: Exactly. You mentioned that this is a culmination of 4 years of studies. At what point do they start to actually work on these final projects? Kind of, what's the culminative process in choosing the, you know, the area that they're going to focus on?
7: Of course. Well, they start actually by the end of their third year. They're asked to bring up some ideas and to present them to a team of professors or lecturers in our department. We choose one of the best that we believe that has the most potential to succeed. And then they start with half a year or one semester that they just research and discover and try to specify their own project or product. And with that, they actually start to design. And it's quite remarkable that only within 3 months they come up with those solutions. Beautiful, beautiful items.
8: You mentioned that this also reflects the vision or the outlook towards the future of these young designers. So what does that reflect? What are the issues that concern them?
7: Well, one of the most interesting project is about how can we save the bees in the world. So sustainability and the environment is quite a subject for them. They ask themselves the way that the AI and the smart AI, artificial intelligent tools, will help designers within their methods of work. And you can see some of the projects that actually focus on this kind of new methodology and they try to figure the way inside this kind of new territory to us and to them as well. I think society is an issue as well. They ask themselves who we are inside the society, inside the cultural context. We are, who am I as a young immigrant or a local? How are my regional costumes still reflect within the local culture or communities? So, I mean, they ask themselves, they're involved. You see that they're really involved, and they see the world. I mean, they don't live in a bubble of design as a way of only of an expression, but also as a way to help the world. They understand the power that they have within their arms to do that, and to take control of it.
8: So when and where is all of this happening, and how can one come see it?
7: Okay, so it happens in the campus of the college. It's in Hulon and Hoffine Street, and it's our industrial design exhibition is in the industrial design workshop, which is nice open space venue where you can see all of the works. And next to us, we actually have two more really interesting departments of graduate students with interior design and visual communication, and another small but very interesting exhibition of the master degree that we have in our faculty of integrated design.
8: So lots to see. Thank you.
7: You're more than welcome, and everybody, it's air conditioned.
8: Thank you so much for speaking with us.
7: My pleasure.
8: Adi Kitri, head of the Department of Industrial Design at HIT, the Holon Institute of Technology, on the recent graduates exhibition. Finally, summer learning loss, commonly known as the summer slide, refers to the academic decline students experience during summer vacation. This loss forces teachers to spend at least a month at the beginning of the school year simply catching up on the previous year's material. Reporter David Zaev heard more from Raphael Bernard, founder of Vetically.
4: We're on the line to Raphael Bernard, founder of Vetically, and we'll talk about what Vetically is and what that means. But Raphael, we want to talk to you about summer learning loss. It's commonly known as the summer slide, referring to the academic decline that students experience during summer vacation, where we've been now for a number of weeks already. Tell us more about this concept, first of all.
9: Yep, so generally speaking, every year, September 1st starts with retracing what we've lost during that time. So every year we basically have a 2 month period where we just, kids do not study. And, you know, when you don't practice for a long period of time, you forget. Simple as that. Mm-hmm. And every year, at the beginning of every year, we basically go back and we're like, okay, we're starting this new grade, but we've got to go back and practice what you've learned last year. And some students have practiced throughout the summer. Some exceptional and amazing students have practiced and tried to stay on.

0: have the opportunity, although opportunities can be made, and we'll talk about what you do. But are there particular subjects where this is more the case, where the effect is more profound?
1: Yeah, so the number one subject is mathematics.
0: Makes sense.
1: Yeah, unsurprisingly, it's the one subject that we teach more than any other subject. And the reason I believe maths is so important and the way it should be taught is as a tool to develop analytical and critical thinking. So not just as, you know, you've got to know numbers and you've got to know how to crunch the numbers, and it's so much more deep than just that. You've got to enable students to think and to explore and to face challenges, and that's the point. That's what maths actually gives us. That's mm-hmm. one of the main things that are sort of overlooked, and mm-hmm. I mean, that's the reason I love it so much.
0: Right, and now I understand you. Did you argue that shortening summer break is not the answer? Okay, so what do you? You're the founder of Vetically, so explain to us what you do there.
1: So what we do with kids is just trying to keep them thinking throughout the summer. So, you know, so they're not just in front of their screens 24/7, but actually get them to think and explore. So I don't think the solution is to force them to sit down and study. You've got to find a way, because the students, you know, they're smart. They realize that there's no test next week. I can take my time. It's hard for, you know, for a 10-year-old, it's hard to sort of look 3 months ahead for the next test. But what they can do is, like, they do what they like doing. Kids do what they have fun doing. And if we can find a way of making their studies fun with, for example, so many of these games that just develop thinking, like Sudoku or chess, or obviously we do more mathematical games, but if we can find a way to sort of gamify the experience and make them enjoy it, that's how we can actually get to deep learning. And that's what we should aspire to achieve, especially during summer break, because kids won't learn for the sake of learning.
0: How does this play out? You provide material, people and the kids do it in their homes with the parents, like what exactly?
1: Yeah, so first things first, we've got our games, like digital games that we've published for parents that kids can use. And the beauty of each game is that you can actually read and see what mathematical concepts lie behind it, such as a bit of geometry, a bit of, you know, the times tables, a bit. Every game has its own sort of uniqueness, but it's very, very much related to the normal curriculum in a way that the kids don't even realize they're studying during the game. And we walk with kids, you know, during Zoom lessons, big groups, stuff like that. So we actually do get this sort of social impact as well. If kids come as a bunch of friends together, that's very useful.
0: How long have you been around doing this?
1: So I personally have been around doing this for 3 years, and I've just tested on like every sort of type of material that there is. And yes, some lesson plans work really, really well. And now we've got a team of over 10 instructors that are doing this all over Israel. And that's what we are doing currently. And
0: so I asked you earlier about, you know, where it's more profound, because I know that you do the what you call it, the experiential math learning.
1: Yeah.
0: But are there other subjects? I mean, it makes sense math would be the most. But are there other subjects where this is something where it's a problem come September 1st?
1: Yeah, look, even all the main subjects, like even English, you tend to see a drop, obviously, unless kids practice. And even with English, for instance, in Israel, you can see kids who have been even watching television in English, you can see the difference. So it's just trying to find these little places in which you can actually think and study in every subject, like even science, you can do so many small little experiments, especially now when access to knowledge is so, like, knowledge is just available, and you can find cool stuff to do with the kids. Even, you know, if you're as a parent, you can just go online, find a cool experiment you can do with the kids. The kids will absolutely love it.

0: You can bake with the kids and go through the proportions and do this like calculation. Okay, I want 12 cookies, not six.
1: Nice.
0: What's the proportion? You can do all these little things as well. You don't have to, completely reinvent the way you teach. Just make it engaging. And the most important thing is not to transfer the fear to the kids. Like so many people, don't like the subject, and that's fine. But don't transfer it to the kids. Like let the kids show them that it's not that scary and that's okay. It's like you can happily say, yeah, I want you to be good at this. Let's do it together. Let's sort of with that sort of mentality.
1: Right. So I think we should just also toward the end of our conversation here now, just how do you spell the name of your company? That might be a way for people to, look you up vedically. So it's spelled just, I have a spelling here. I want to make sure it's correct, first of all, myself. How do you spell it?
0: So VEDICLY,
1: Right.
0: based on the ancient Indian technique of Vedic, and we've added an LY as the end. Li in Hebrew means for me. That's where we started. That was the first lesson plan we had, the first few lesson plans, and now we obviously have a lot more.
1: Rafael Bernard is the founder of Vedically, and thank you so much for your time, Rafael.
0: Thank you. Thank you for having me.
2: Rafael Bernard, founder of Vedically. That concludes our program. Thanks for listening. 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This is Naomi Segal wishing you good evening and Shabbat Shalom. Here's Gazoz, Lichvod HaKaitz.

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1: From Feature Story News in Paris, I'm Ross Cullen. The British Interior Ministry says a $900 million deal with France aimed at cutting the number of small boat crossings between the two countries is working. It claims nearly 200 boats have been stopped in the first 3 months of the agreement coming into effect. The opposition Conservatives say the deal isn't working as claimed, with a record 230 people crossing the Channel from France to England in one boat last week. Maritime Director at Border Security Command Charlie Eastoch says he understands such images cause public concern.
2: My primary concern seeing these in the Channel is around a mass casualty incident being inevitable. But it's our assessment that it's likely we're seeing this as a result of robust law enforcement activity. That's not just on the French coast. That's working with international partners far upstream and in Europe to clamp down, to seize the equipment, seize the material that's being used. One of the displacement effects is organised crime gangs having to take greater risks, go further away and use more dangerous equipment.
1: Several people were injured on Friday in a sword attack at a high school in Sweden. The suspect was shot in the leg by armed police and arrested. Sweden's Justice Minister Gunnar Strömmer said in a statement to Reuters that, quote, "We have been informed of a serious incident in Fagerstor. The police are on site and working very intensively." From bureaus worldwide, this is FSN. The El Niño event that is developing over the Pacific Ocean is likely to be the strongest in living memory. That's the warning from Britain's weather agency, which says that it is very likely to mean that 2027 will be the hottest year ever recorded across the globe. The El Niño effect is a natural climate phenomenon that increases global temperatures and can heighten the risks of extreme weather, including severe droughts in the southern hemisphere. The Duke and Duchess of Sussex's planned return to Britain may be linked to a new acting job for Meghan Markle. Media reports in the UK and Australia suggest that Meghan may return to the screen. Before her marriage to Prince Harry, the Duchess was best known for her part in the US legal drama Suits, in which she played a lawyer. Her team are not denying the reports that she has secured a role. Harry and Meghan and their children are due to move back to Britain from the US later this month. Questions remain over who will pay for the family's security and whether it will involve taxpayer funding. Former Assistant Commissioner at the Met Police, Andy Heyman, says it may be easier for police protection to be provided.
3: I wouldn't want to have the headache when you're flying around trying to sort of put the genie back in the bottle because you haven't provided security, and therefore the events start unfolding, which actually create more of a resource draw on you than if you started off in the first place and provided security.
1: That's the latest Feature Story News. This is Ross Cullen in Paris reporting.
0: Thank you to Gary and Darren for the last 3 hours on Big L. I'm Rick Ainley, sitting in for Nick this week, so sit back, relax, and let's start the weekend with some great music.
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So I am one of the original ABBA fans, an OG as you might call it. When I liked them in the 70s, and I actually went and used my hard-earned newspaper round cash and went and bought a cassette of theirs. Helped them pay their gas bills, and me, I got some plenty of listening pleasure, and I remember that song as being on the second side of the cassette. And do you remember having cassettes? You'd get six songs on one side and five on the other, and you felt you were diddled. The reality is you got the same equal amount of time of listening pleasure, but it was like five songs, six songs. Anyway, very good evening to you. I'm Rick Ainley, sitting in for Nick Barnes this weekend. I am live from our studios in Atlanta, Georgia, where, of course, it's afternoon for us. It's almost 2:15 here on the east coast of the United States. I'm in Atlanta, Georgia. Very hot today. It's about 33, 34. Feels a little hotter, as it always is. We nickname this place Hotlanta. But, of course, you in the UK have been having, and Europe have been having quite the summer too. In fact, I sort of got an email on my last show saying, complaining that they want the typically British summer back. You can't win, can you? And they're saying, I was reading and you heard in the news, the El Nino effect in the Pacific is going to be one of the strongest that we've ever known. So it could mean next year is even more toasty. Now, I will admit, for Atlanta, we've actually not had our normal toasty. We had a very nice, mild sort of April, May, June. July, it got a little hot. And right now we're in a bit of a mini heatwave spell. But it's not been as hot a summer as we normally get. So anyway, join me for the next 2 hours where we've got tons of great music, including this one from Supertramp.

Because Gary finished with a Kate Bush song at the last hour, but I already had it lined up, and of course I haven't heard that for a long time. Kate Bush, Wuthering Heights, got to number one in the British charts in 1978. I remember that when I was at school, and boy did I fancy Kate at the time. Like many artists. Didn't have any posters on the wall, though. Not sure if my sister had the Bay City Rollers up, I can't remember. I remember the Daily Mail said the Bay City Rollers would be bigger than the Beatles. Yeah, well, that worked out, didn't it? They still say, by the way, today, that in any given moment of the day, there is a radio station somewhere in the world playing the Beatles, and it's been like that since about 1960 diddly-doo, which is an amazing statistic. I very much doubt there's a radio station playing the Bay City Rollers at any given moment, which, by the way, is not a cue that I'm going to play the Bay City Rollers, because I'm not. Anyway, it's Rick Ainley sitting in for Nick. We're going to open up the emails and the voicemails a little bit later on, requests and dedications, after we get past about 7:30. We are going to do a little competition or two as well, if you're sort of having a nice quiet Friday evening in. And I hope you're all doing well, and I hope you had a good week. It, of course, it is the beginning of the weekend. Now coming up is a song that was made famous in the United States by Marcy Blaine, but Susan Morn took it to the UK top of the charts.

Both versions made it to number 3 in their respective charts. Susan Morn in the UK and Marcy Blaine in the US. And that was Bobby's Girl, 1960-something or other. There's my big book of doodads. There we go, 1962. Great song. Both versions are very good. And always when I hear that, reminds me of that commercial, I think, in the 90s. Do you want to be Smith's Crisp? Doo-dee-doo-doo. That's sort of the salt and shake, wasn't it? The old, you know, when you get little packets of blue salt. Can you still buy those? Never seen them in the US, by the way. It's Rick Haney with you, sitting in for Nick Barnes on the Big L. We're going to do three great songs now, three great voices. Andy Williams, Elvis Presley, and Neil Diamond. This is what I call the sort of the power trio when I do my normal Saturday show. But either way, just sit back and relax, because Friday's all about relaxing. And then, you know, in the next chunk of the show, we'll do your voicemails, your dedications, and we'll have a little bit of fun. John from Derbyshire, I do have got it. Yeah, finally found the song too. Andy Williams now on the Big L International as part of our power trio, because Friday, you know what, is all about relaxing.

0: It got to number 10 in the American charts in 1967 for Neil Diamond. Girl, You'll Be a Woman Soon. And that was the last of our power trio, the Crooners, for a Friday evening. Still to come, of course, lots of great music. We'll do a little competition. And there's a couple of requests coming up in the next half hour too.
1: Oh, a plumber's van. Ah, just what I need. What's the number? 0127384. Oh, missed it.
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Oh, requested by John from Derbyshire. Oh, I haven't heard that for years. That's 2 weeks running you've done that. You did the ELO song, and now you've done that. Well, great choices there, John. And that was Hazel O'Connor, Eighth Day, and it was number 5 in 1980. This is a group now that when I was younger, I turned to my dad and said, I want to be like them. I'm going to get a DA for a hairstyle, the drainpipe trousers, the long jackets. And my dad looked at me, and he said words I cannot say on the radio.

Show Addy Waddy's cover version of the Eddie Cochran song Three Steps to Heaven on the Big L International. A very good evening to Kev Reed, who is in his office tonight listening to Big L. So hello there. Hope all is well with you. Yeah, all is good over here. Little toasty today. But not too bad. Can't complain. Steve and Jenny wrote in and said, hey, can you play us a little bit of Peggy Lee and Pass Me By? And I'm like, never heard of that, but found it.

0: Peggy Lee from 1965, Passed Me By, and that was for Steve and Jenny. Thanks for that choice. I wonder why I've never heard it before, because it just researched it. It climbed to the grand position of, drumroll, 93, the American charts, and that was about it for 1 week. So you could call that a bit of a one-hit wonder. Here's another one of those songs that you have to blow the old dust off the vinyl.
1: It's another wonderful weekend. Oh.
2: Another forgotten song from the vinyl graveyard.

She was a teenage singer in the United States, 1965, and she took that song, Don't Just Stand There, to be part of the top 10, lamenting about teenage love. And of course, we all went through that, didn't we, in our teenage years. And now we've had kids or got kids or whatever, we're hearing it all again. And this is the phrase that I love. And I remember my sister saying this to my mum, and I'm just waiting it from my teenage girls. Mum, Dad, you don't know what love is. Like, we never experienced it. And you know full well, in full circles, that when they have kids, same thing's going to happen to them too.

Cover version of the Drifter song, This Magic Moment, Marvin Gaye. This is the cool thing about Big Al. You never know what's coming next. And it's guaranteed to be one of about 20,000 plus oldies. None of this playlist that's 100 long. Nope. Very esoteric and lots of great music. You wouldn't think I was going to play Bobby V next, would you?

Bobby V and One Last Kiss. Something's whining. That's very weird. Oh, I wonder what that is. So while we play Sweet Home Alabama by Lynyrd Skynyrd up to the top of the hour, I'm going to work out what's beeping and booping in the studio. Hope it's something good. Of course, Alabama is just half an hour away from me. It's also a time zone difference. You actually go back in time. One could say an hour,

0: Lynyrd Skynyrd and Sweet Home Alabama, and I don't know if you can hear that tone whistling going on. It's actually my UPS protected power in the basement. The battery's failed, and it will not cancel the noise until I switch it off. The problem is, if I switch it off, I will disappear. So for the next hour, I've got to put up with this whiny noise, because I can't cancel it, because it's deemed a critical failure. And of course, the reason why I have it is that we get power problems here all the time, bumps and bangs and whistles. So I'm sorry about the whiny noise, but we'll tell you what, less of me talking and more of the music.
1: Big girl.

0: complete with a free whistly noise from my uninterruptible power supply that is being a pain in the rear end now, but I can't turn it off and I can't unplug it because you'll lose me and I'll be gone into the sunset. Oh man, technology. You'd love it when it works and it's a pain when it's not. Beat the intro. What do you think it is? I would love to hear from you if you think you know. I do this as my 1 second note wonders, but either way, beat the intro.
1: Here's the number to call.
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0: March of the Mods, Joe Lawson before that, Nut Rocker from Bee Bumble and the Stingers. Steve and Jenny, thanks for your email. Can't, you say you can hardly hear the whine, but it must be irritating me. Yes, it is. Can you hear it now? That is a real annoying noise, I'll tell you. And there's nothing I could do about it now, at least for until I come off and finish tonight. Howard, congratulations.
1: You must eat the sausage roll.
0: Whatever you want, you got it absolutely right. See if you know what song you think it comes from. I'll give you a clue, it comes from Spectre's Wall of Sound. Does that make it easier? Either way, I'd love to hear from you. You know, studio@bigoldradio.co.uk.

Quite a nice rhythm to that, isn't it? The Routers, or the Routers, as you could say in the UK. We would say the Routers over here in the US. 1963 got to be a top 30 hit in the UK, and it was a top 20 hit in the US. Well, congratulations for how you guessed the song. It was Baby I Love You, the Ronettes.

our little competition entry, Baby I Love You, the Ronettes, for a Friday evening. Hope you're enjoying your Friday evening. Congratulations. Stephen Jenny, your email literally popped in as I hit the play button, so you, in fact, can have a sausage. You can have a sausage roll. Email from Dennis, actually, and says, hey, a story behind this request. And yes, you asked Susie for a song a while ago, and she said she couldn't find it, and she reached out to me. And I actually do remember her reaching out to me. It was a few years ago, but I do remember that. And you were after a song called Kansas City from Shirley Ellis, who, of course, is well known for the clapping song. Well, I found it and sent it to Susie. Well, guess what? Your dreams do come true. This was a dream. But I found it again, actually, on my hard drive.

Shirley Ellis, and from the album The Name Game, the song is called Kansas City. That's for you, Dennis. Yes, I definitely remember that. That was a few years ago. I think the allergies are kicking up right now.

0: The Ponytails, then, a song called Born Too Late on the Big L International. One of the things I like doing, in particularly as I do my Saturday show, you can hear me again live tomorrow at 5 p.m. UK time, is dig out those songs that really doesn't get much airplay, which, of course, Big L is well known for. We dig through the library, and already by your emails today, you've pulled out songs that I haven't heard for a very long time. John from Derbyshire's incredibly good at that. 2 out of 2. Hazel O'Connor and Eighth Day I've not heard for years. But, you know, we find them. The Tornadoes weren't just well known for Tales to... Blah, blah, blah. See, I need to put my teeth back in. Weren't that whiny nose is really bugging me. You apparently can't hear it as loud as I can, which is a really good thing. But I will muddle on. Keep calm and carry on, as they say. The Tornadoes, of course, weren't just well known for Telstar. Dragonfly and other songs like that.
1: It's another wonderful weekend. Oh.
2: Another forgotten song from the Vinyl Graveyard.

Tornadoes and Dragonfly on the Big L International. Rock bands that were well known in the 70s, both sides of the Atlantic, occasionally would do ballads and did very well at them. Slade, of course, well known for Come On Feel the Noise and, of course, Merry Christmas Everybody, actually wrote a ballad. And it showed the singing strengths of Noddy Holder and the musical talents of the band. They weren't just a one-trick pony. They certainly weren't. And this is a ballad, My Oh My, on Big L.

0: The ballad My Oh My from Slade. Howard, let me know that the drummer in the Tornadoes, Clem Cattini, is not doing so good at the moment. He's in hospital, so we wish him well. And Clem was quite the prolific drummer. Almost missed a Led Zeppelin, apparently, being in the band. I was reading about it. But he also performed in a band called Apollo 100. Recognise that, and we're going to hear from them after the break.
1: Oh, a plumber's van. Ah, just what I need. What's the number? 012-7384. Oh, missed it.
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10: Hi, this is Phil Troll. Just popped in to tell you about my extravaganza every Saturday night between 8 and 10 and repeated Thursday mornings between 1 and 3 with music from the 50s, 60s and 70s and occasional theme shows. Be there or be square.

Apollo 100, Joy, which is taken from Bach's Jesus of Joy of Man's Desiring, which has also inspired the Beach Boys' Lady Linda. If you recall, I play that from time to time. Clem Cattini, who was the drummer on that, had at least 100 hits, 42 of which got to number one. Thank you, Vahad, for that information, which includes Grandad, Ernie, Whispering Grass, Welcome Home, Barbados, Save Your Love, and Is This the Way to Amarillo? So not only did he go great music, he did, you know, you gotta say. Okie dokie. Let's have a bit of a sit back and relax for three songs, whether you've got late evening fish and chips, a nice bottle of beer, Mackeson Stout, which, by the way, I found over here. Yes, Mackeson Stout, of all bottles, all imported beer I found. Didn't think they made it anymore, but they do. We're going to sit back and relax. We're going to have three great songs from Barry Manilow, Cat Stevens, and Elton John.

Elton John, Cat Stevens, all part of our power trio for this Friday evening. Hope you're doing well. Relaxing as we start the weekend. Talking a lot about Clem Cattini, who was the drummer in the Tornadoes, amongst many other bands, session singer. Howard let me know he wrote a biography. Clive Smith wrote it. And is available on Amazon. As actually, I can get it in the American Amazon, actually, Kindle. I might buy the Kindle version, actually, read and enjoy that. 60 years of making music must be phenomenal. So anyway, best wishes to Clem and his family, obviously, and hopefully pulls through in hospital. It's Rick Haney with you, sitting in for Nick Barnes, who'll be back with you next Friday on the Big L International. Still got a bit of time to go before I poodle off and sort this whiny noise out once and forever by switching everything off and then replumbing everything. And then I'll be back with you again live tomorrow at 5 o'clock UK time for the Saturday Tea Time Show.

they more ballady songs? The Searchers, What Have They Done to the Rain? Well, I'm just getting ready now to do the show wrecking tomorrow at 5, so please join me then. But stay with Big L, of course. We're with you 24 hours a day, 7 days a week. Thank you for listening to me for the last 2 hours. Whiny noises and all. We'll have not... We won't even have that tomorrow. The Walker Brothers now on.

Well, it won't shine again until tomorrow morning, when the weather forecast is it's going to get dark until the morning when the sun will rise. The Walker Brothers, the sun ain't going to shine anymore. Well, thank you for letting me keep you company, and thank you for keeping me company. You've introduced me to some great songs and the work of Clem Cattini Howard. I've ordered the Kindle version of that, so I'm looking forward to it. I'll be back with you again tomorrow afternoon, 5 o'clock UK time, for the Saturday Tea Time Show. I'll leave you with Northern Lights and Renaissance, and Nick Barnes will be back in his normal seat, this seat, next Friday at 7 o'clock. Until then, stay safe and have a great weekend, everybody.

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3: In Tawa, the temperature is 13 degrees.

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1: This is Glenn Hauser with World of Radio, 2361. World of Radio is a listener-supported public service program about communications around the world, above all, shortwave. On this edition, recorded August 20th, Armenia, Brazil, Cuba, Europe, Finland, France, Hawaii, Indonesia, Ireland, Korea South, Malaysia, Mexico, Myanmar, Netherlands, Palau, Taiwan, UK, USA, Vanuatu, and the Propagation Outlook. Standard disclaimer, the B-26 shortwave season begins at the end of October. But already the HFCC conference for that season is underway the week of August 24th to 28th in Yerevan, Armenia. Alex Bianco forwards news about this, reportedly organized by Canadian broker Red Telecom, booking airtime at shortwave and medium wave sites in Uzbekistan, Tajikistan, Armenia, and probably some others. Also organized by the Arab States Broadcasting Union, ASBU, and the Asia-Pacific Broadcasting Union, ABU. No doubt there will be much more about this in Wavescan as the weeks go on. Brazil, in shortwave bulletin, Jack Widner, somewhere in the U.S., I think, reports hearing a station on 5900, calling itself Radio Casa something, heard via remote in Pardinho in southern Brazil. Pop-oriented, an answer between every song in Portuguese. He was hearing it from 2023 UT, and it started fading by 2100 and overtaken by Brother Scare on 5900, which, of course, would be via Bulgaria. That was on August 5th, and it's in the IB list as 24 hours on 5900, Radio Casa, IME. Bosner replies its official frequency is 8 megahertz. That's, I guess, 8,000 exactly. And it was on the air at 1930, August 17th. Another Brazilian, which may be unofficial, is Rádio Saturno in Belo Horizonte. On 6149.96, says Rob Wagner in Australia in the NASA Flashy. He says, on August 8th, strangely, it cannot be heard before 0915, although there is interference from South Korea until 1000 when it signs off, but by then Rádio Saturno is also fading out. Anyhow, it's best heard around 0935 with occasional IDs and pop music. It finished fading out by 1013 on August 8th. Cuba, Radio Rebelde 5025 nominal is still slightly off frequency minus and not always on the air. We never know whether we'll hear it or not, but Tony Paddock in BC was here in on 5024.9, August 19th at 08 and 09 UT. Level often missing from 6,000 kHz is Radio Lara Cuba. Tony Paddock was, however, hearing it signing on around 1059 UT on August 19th in Spanish. Good signal, but audio was rubbish. In the IRCA list, Mark Connolly in South Yarmouth, Massachusetts, comments on the Cuban broadcast scene. He says it's gone off the deep end. Miniwave used to be boatloaded with Cuban stations. Most nights here on the Cape, you'd easily be able to pop a couple of dozen in the logbook. Rebelde Sincros, Progreso, Reloj, Trinchera Anti-Imperialista, Miami, Granma, Metropolitana. Cubans were all over the dial, from the 60s to not very long ago, but many or most are gone now or at rubbish power. The upside is many channels under Fidel's thumb now are cleared for much more interesting DX, such as 570, 600, 640, 650, 670, and 870. Occasionally, Cubans appear on some of these channels, but at levels that seldom block other DX. However, Terry Cougar at Fort Walton Beach, Florida says, the 650 wobbler is still there, at least sporadically. I had it under WSM a few nights ago before August 19th. None, although many U.S. government shortwave services are still missing. Radio Marti is not missing. In fact, it seems to me it's engaging in overkill. For example, at 0430 UT, August 17th, they were on three frequencies in the 7 MHz band. One of those would have been sufficient. They're on almost the same azimuth, 183 or 184 degrees, and there's no longer any jamming threat. Yet there they are on 7335, 7365, and 7435. And of course, in the daytime on higher bands, they're usually on two frequencies at once, with the same situation. Mild under Europe, and an ID on 6660. In the British DX Club, Jorge Garzón in Spain reports, on August 16th, Sunday, a strange signal on 6660 at 1020 UT with blues and rock music, emitting on LSB mode, so probably some pirate using a ham gear. It was steady and good enough to be heard, but after some seconds, there were some words in a Slavic language, and less than a minute later, repeating a slogan over the music, including the word kamarad. 6660, I say, certainly not the second harmonic of no CHU. Frank Bast in France, however, replies, they are French pirates. The music is just there to jam the frequency. It's really pointless. Also filed under Europe, lacking anything more specific, is this one about Radio Piranha. That is, like the carnivorous fish. We haven't heard from or about them in a long time, but this from Jorge R. Garcia of the station. He says we'll be transmitting with a beacon in Northern Europe Thursday the 20th from 18 to 08 UT in the CW mode until Sunday morning. Ending at 08 UT, the transmitter gives about 8 watts into a half-wave dipole. It's from somewhere in Northern Europe, he says. The website is, with or without a tilde on the end, www.radiopirana.com. Proj wondered, what would they be sending? Roger, in Germany, apparently already hearing them on August 20th, says, currently the name of the station is a single word and as an abbreviation with CW repeated 15 times. Time delay of arrival bearings are towards southern Northern Europe. Speaking of which, here's another low-power station from Finland, Radio Heka. I'm not sure how it's pronounced. It's H-I-E-K-K-A. Nominal 7400. Reported by Thomas Nielsen in Shortwave Bulletin on 7399.93, August 8th at 11:30 with a test and soon disappearing. Mike Dawson was also reporting it. Heard it 0100 the week before on 7399.15. Mike says it must be very low power, estimated 50 watts. The name Hieka means sand. And via Caricalio in Nordiex, an unofficial press release said a new hobbyist shortwave station is set to launch in Finland in the autumn of 2026, frequency not yet confirmed, but will broadcast from Vehekiru Vasa within the 49-meter shortwave band. Initial broadcast experimental and scheduled for weekends. But actually it was being heard on 7400, also by Christoph Ratzer in Austria. Mano Ritola in Finland says, that transmitter is in the town of Haapavesi, 75 kilometers east of Kalajoki. And about Finnish medium wave stations from Jorma Mentida in the Arctic Radio Club as of 16 August. On 963 kilohertz, Traficom Finland has confirmed that Alpha Media Group, which was granted a radio broadcasting license, has not commenced broadcasting. Consequently, it has lapsed. Traficom confirmed the lapse of the license. France, August 18th, was apparently the final date of any attempted broadcast of marine weather for the Mini-Atlantique boat race to Azores and back at 15 UT on 7340. I was monitoring via the remote in Holland. There was a continuous knocking noise, which we heard before from this transmitter, something wrong with it, but no modulation that we could understand or even hear. However, the Kazakh service from East Turkestan is also on 7340 before and after that hour, and we were hearing that instead. JRX in Brazil notes that Radio France International happens to be competing with Radio Marti on 13720. Heard on August 16th, it's only for half an hour in house at 20 to 2030. And he wonders which one is the parasite. Hawaii, following the hurricane, I was wondering if it might have blown WWBH off the air. Of course, there was not a direct hit on Kauai. Several of our monitors were still hearing it. However, Steve Hutcherson in Moore, Oklahoma says, currently WWBH facilities are being renovated and equipment moved from building number 800 at the PMRF Pacific Missile Range facility in Kekoha, Hawaii, from August 10th of this year to August 8th of next year, according to HireGov.com. But this may not have any bearing on current operations, says WB5CTS. Note that the NIST.gov website does have quite a list of radio station WWV and WWVH broadcast outages, but none recently. By the way, according to news reports, I could not help but note that two former shortwave sites of World Harvest Radio have been hit by disasters. Mudslides at Na'alehu, Hawaii, at the southern tip of the Big Island, one-time location of KWHR, and flooding at Noblesville, Indiana, where WHRI originated. Furthermore, there was that huge tank fire near Tulsa, Oklahoma at Glenpool, and that was the projected location of another shortwave station, KFRN, as in foreign. But that never came off. It eventually became, in Texas instead, KCBI, KAIJ, and ultimately WTWW in Tennessee. Jared in California, monitoring Indonesia from his beach. August 17th was Independence Day, and he heard coverage of celebrations, printing some of the regular programming of RRI Nabiri, just below 7290 at 0805. But this time there was interference again from that unidentified station, 0900 on 7289.7 variable, Hindu chanting and prayers completely blocking Nabiri. And on August 15th, Saturday, he had that NID drifting upwards from about 7289.63 variable with World of Radio 2360 at 0931. He says probably a ham operator. Well, we're glad for every World of Radio broadcast, but not under such circumstances, please. Akiyoshi Terawaka in Japan forwards a message from the Voice of Indonesia. Next month on the 11th of September, RRI will celebrate its 81st anniversary, a special occasion, also commemorated as Radio Day in Indonesia. To celebrate this, Voice of Indonesia warmly invites international listeners to send a video message congratulating RRI on its 81st anniversary in your own language. An audiovisual greeting may be sent to VOI listeners at geomail.com no later than the 7th of September. Program Quality and Listener Awareness Survey, presumably available via their website. In the medium wave circle, Steve Witt has a surprising signal on 1152 kHz at 2030 UT, 19th of August. What could it be? Ian Bigger replies, it's a very low power bug type transmitter near the remote receiver he was hearing it on, Radio 101. In Tralee County, Kerry, Ireland. It's been broadcasting on shortwave since the 1980s, operated by enthusiasts from Germany who have a property in Ireland. It used to be on weekly on, for example, 7350 kHz, and can be heard now and again on 27035 when conditions are right. So on FM 101 and 87.7, and at times with the Sound of the 70s show on Channel 292 Germany, 6070. Korea South, here's another station with a listener survey. Franz Blicker reports via shortwave bulletin, KBS World Radio has an annual listener survey ending on September 11th. The languages you usually listen to can be chosen at world.kbs.co.kr/special/survey/2026. 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In the NASA flash sheet, Rob Wagner in Australia reports Malaysia on 11885, that is RTM Kajang, August 9th at 0405 with a relay of Sabah VFM. Pop music and at 0409 an English announcement about activities for National Day on August 31st. It ended with Happy National Day from RTM. And back to continuous music and punchy announcements. At 0422 there were Islamic prayer chants, a real contrast to the pops previously heard. This is a good signal. Some lists show the English service at 04 to 07 and 1719 UT. Reinhardt explains that on August 9th, at 0423 UT, the Islamic call to prayer time was Dhuhr, D-H-U-H-R, in Kota Kinabalu. That's the midday call to prayer right after the sun passes its highest point in the sky. But beware, Malaysia is not the only Asian station on 11885. José Ronaldo Xavier in Brazil, JRX, reports Sunday, August 16th at 2131 to 2145, Voice of Vietnam in English to Europe. 2132, A Vietnamese Day by Day. Good reception on that Sunday, parallel to 9835, which was barely audible. 2026-27 edition of the IRCA Mexican Log is now available. It's a tremendous piece of research by editor Tim Hall, and it's free for all via the IRCA website in PDF. It lists all AM stations in Mexico by frequency, with all kinds of details and cross-references as well. 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The band scanned medium wave around local midnight for the Mexican national anthem. And I wonder if any U.S. Spanish stations ever broadcast that accidentally or deliberately if they have a Mexican network connection. And Tim Hall replies, KNRV 1150 in Englewood, Colorado, and KNUV 1190 in Tolleson, Arizona, frequently air the Mexican anthem from the Radio Formula network feed. Those are the only two remaining examples I'm aware of. They also frequently fail to overlay the hourly IDs for XCRFR 970 and or XCDF 1500 in that same feed, says Tim Hall. Myanmar Nam in BCDX, as of August 19th, Wolfgang Buschel says, a target radio station, Shan News Radio, on 17720 at 13 to 1350 UT, Monday to Saturday only, has been scheduled via the UAE site, but not heard lately. It may be inactive. In the British DX Club, Jorge Garzón in Spain reports a signal on 7280, August 16th around 1000, with Pet Shop Boys Suburbia and more electro vibes, but no ID. Apparently a pirate coming from where? Malvo Rigolo replies, the WRTH web app has Radio Europa from the Netherlands on that frequency, 7280. Palau in BCDX, Wolfgang Dussel reports, 1 Hz below 9930, Hope Radio, T8WH, at 1130 UT, August 19th. But also, visibly and audibly, they're accompanying audio buzz tones on either sideband at multiples of 7 times 120 Hz. Taiwan, here's yet another station conducting a survey via Akiyoshi Taraoka in Fukuoka, Japan. Radio Taiwan International has launched its website user survey to gather valuable feedback from its audience. To express gratitude to participants, it's holding a special giveaway. Respondents who provide their contact info upon completing the questionnaire will be entered into a lucky draw for a chance to win a variety of prizes. The survey is open until Sunday, October 18th. The list of lucky winners will be published on Wednesday, November 4th. Here you can access the survey at this link, 2026survey.rti.org.tw/en. Yukon Banai Nam, BBC World Service has only 1 hour in English via Madagascar 12095. That's 0405 UT, but it's 250 kilowatts at 300 degrees, which carries on well across Africa into the U.S. on August 17th at 04:30, however, it was wasted because they were talking about some silly ball game. There is more English on 12.095 from BBC at 15 to 17, Monday through Friday, but that is transmitted via Oman. Tony Pavic, NBC, has been monitoring VOA in Korean, presumably via translation, and says on August 17th, I monitored VOA Korean today and their newscast at 16 UT spent over 5 minutes reporting on Trump's reduction of the joint military exercises with South Korea. The reporting was very matter-of-fact as far as the U.S. position goes, but offered almost no mention of opposition to the move. It played up Trump's friendship with Kim Jong-un. VOA Korean is very much a government mouthpiece. Hardly a week goes by without some world of radio broadcast being missed for one reason or another. Fortunately, we have redundancy, multiple airings. On Saturday, August 15th, WRMI's 9395 transmitter was off the air, so World of Radio missed three airings at 16, 1930, and 2100. We'll size our latest schedule each week, or you can find it at worldofradio.com, not only on shortwave, but on all other media, including webcasts and AM and FM. On 7505 WRNO Fort Worth, New Orleans, sometimes run late, sometimes does not. There does not appear to be any pattern to this, and even when it is on the air, sometimes that air is dead. That was the case August 13th at 06:57, August 17th at 04:30. And August 20th, about 06:45, and maybe a bit of modulation was trying to break through. Mike Terry in England points out that August 20th is or was National Radio Day in the USA. Chosen to commemorate August 20th, 1920, the day when the pioneering experimental radio station started by the Detroit News, the call sign 8MK made its very first commercial broadcast. Shortly after its debut on August 31st, 8MK made history by broadcasting returns from a Michigan primary election recognized as the world's first radio news program. The station initially operated under an amateur license to protect the newspaper's reputation if the experiment failed. Following its success, it received a commercial license as WWJ. The National Association of Broadcasters posted on social media, Today is National Radio Day, from breaking news and emergency alerts to music, sports, and entertainment. 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We are proud to celebrate the broadcasters who make it all possible. And to mark the occasion, I'm going to do something rather unusual. Recite all 53 call signs of American AM stations still having only three letters, as compiled by the Arctic Radio Club in Medium Wave Echo. Here we go. KEX Portland, KFH Wichita, KFI Los Angeles, KGA Spokane, KGB San Diego, KGU Honolulu, KHJ Los Angeles, KIT Yakima, KJR Seattle, KLZ Denver, KMA Shenandoah, KMJ Fresno, KNX Los Angeles, KOA Denver, KOI Phoenix, KPQ Wenatchee, KQV Pittsburgh, KSL Salt Lake City, KUJ Walla Walla, KVI Seattle, KWG Stockton, KXO El Centro, KYW Philadelphia, WBT Charlotte, WBZ Boston, WDZ Decatur, Illinois, WEW St. Louis, WGH Newport News, WGL Fort Wayne, WGN Chicago, WGR Buffalo, WGY Schenectady, WHA Madison, WHB Kansas City, WHK Cleveland, WHO Des Moines, WHP Harrisburg, WJR Detroit, WJZ Baltimore, WKY Oklahoma City, WLS Chicago, WLW Cincinnati, WMC Memphis, WMT Cedar Rapids, WOC Davenport, WOI Ames, WOL Washington, WOR New York, WOW Omaha, WSB Atlanta, WSM Nashville, WWJ Detroit, and WWL New Orleans. Ben Dawson forwards an article by San Pedro freelance columnist in Southern California, Richard Wagoner. I have time to quote in part. Is there a difference between how AM and FM sound? A while back, I asked you and others to go to my website, socialradiowaves.com, and take part in a listening poll comparing the sound quality of some recordings made while KNX was still simulcasting news on AM 1070 and FM 97.1. I did this for a few reasons, primarily because radios are often the main reason AM stations sound so bad, due to manufacturers taking the easy way out and using designs that limit frequency response, rather than incorporating more modern methods of limiting interference inherent to the band, such as digital noise. The comparison is interesting, as KNX FM never broadcast in stereo. I'm assuming the studio was never wired that way, though KNX AM was once a stereo facility. And the processing of the FM always seemed a bit underwhelming, as if the engineers actually cared more about the AM signal than the FM. Many times, even on a cheap radio, I thought the AM sounded slightly more pleasant than the FM. Poll is drastically unscientific. If you know statistics, there's a major bias right off the bat called voluntary response bias, in which people with strong positive or negative feelings are more likely to take part, missing the opinions of those more moderate. There are other biases in play as well, in addition to the fact that only 52 people took part. But I think the results are still interesting, rounding off so the total may go above 100%. Fully 37% thought the AM sample sounded better, 21% having no preference. Less than half, 42%, thought the FM sample sounded better. Similarly, 37% thought the AM sample was actually recorded off the FM tuner, and 8% could not tell which was which. The majority, 56%, did correctly determine that the FM sample was indeed recorded off the FM tuner. But this does demonstrate that AM can indeed compete in the area of sound quality. Prevent you from listening to AM. Sound quality 17%, reception issues 23%, both of which could be taken care of through good tuner designs, trailed the elephant in the room. Fully 29% said it is the programming keeping them away. That is huge and demonstrates that AM's decline is often a self-inflicted wound. Von Howard and I note that Radio Vanuatu has now been switching from 7260 to 3945 at 0658. We can't hear the latter frequency. They really need to quit suppressing harmonics on 7890, 11835, or 15780. The propagation outlook from SWPC issued August 17th. ANK indices peaking at 12 and 4 August 21st, 22nd, 15 and 3 on September 4th. Otherwise, mostly 5 and 2 or 8 and 3 through September 11th. Solar flux dropping from 120 August 23rd to 90 by September 6th and 7th, to 105 by September 12th. For much more info, consult our website, worldofradio.com. 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Hoping you'll hear me again next week. Glenn Hauser here concluding World of Radio 2361 with a standard disclaimer.
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1: 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I'm your host and producer, Dan Roberts. 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